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0: they are totally aware that this is a major crisis, a major issue, and they're cynically trying to avoid having a conversation about it. I also had interviewed the Uncommitted Movement outside, and I had my press credentials revoked in real time while I was live broadcasting at the DNC, while simultaneously being interviewed by a New York Times reporter, as a matter of fact, for my criticisms of the DNC. I was invited, but then, I was, I guess, disinvited at the same time for these exact warnings that I was issuing to as many Democrats as I possibly could. It turned out those warnings were true. And yet the Democratic Party still has not learned a very important lesson and still seemingly chooses not to listen to the demands of the masses. A similar pattern arises here that we just talked about with the United Kingdom. I feel like there's a real crisis in democracy and illiberalism in the Western world because of our complicity with war crimes and our complicity in Israel's genocide. And instead of addressing these problems, instead of solving these issues, instead of leaning into the demands of the overwhelming majority of the masses, the American government and the Democratic Party, just like the Labor Party, which is supposed to be the left representation of politics in both these countries, has decided to suppress the needs of the masses, have decided to avoid having these conversations. Having said that, however, there is an opportunity here, as Adam Homowy, Chris Robb in Philadelphia, and numerous insurgent candidates that are propping up all around the country in the primary system, and actually successfully defeating the establishment Democrats all around the country, have created this unavoidable force that will hopefully present a very good change within the party. And it's not just, of course, about Israel either. It's about these issues broadly. I feel like the center of power in the Democratic Party for far too long has conceded to the interests of profits, to the interests of corporations, and oftentimes placed them first, and placed the interests of the population, the people, the masses, the working class, last. Hopefully we can make a change, and we can force that change, because I feel as though the party right now needs fighters. We don't have a lot of time. Fascism is here. And someone has to fight back, and the way to do that is through the democratic process and allowing real democracy to take place.
1: Hassan Piker, we want to thank you for being with us, political commentator and live streamer on the Twitch platform. That does it for our show. I'll be in Tampa, Florida tonight. We'll be celebrating WMNF Community Radio at two screenings of the film Steal the Story, Please, about the history of Democracy Now! 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And of course, it'll be screening beyond that. I'll be with the director, Tia Lesson. That does it for our show. Next week in Sheffield in England, and then in Belfast in Ireland.
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7: This is the lesson. Never give in. Never give in. Never, never, never. Never give in, except to convictions of honor and good sense. We now find ourselves in a position where I say we can be sure that we have only to persevere, to conquer. These are not dark days. These are great days. the greatest our country has ever lived. And we must all thank God that we have been allowed, each of us, to play a part in making these days memorable.
8: Well, memorable is a good way to put it.

0: 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Also in California, in Red Bluff and Redding on KFOI, Round Mountains, KKRN. Up in Oregon on the Central Coast on KYAQ, Cottage Grove's KSO, Eugene's KEPW, Lanchester, Pennsylvania's W News, Maui, Hawaii's KAKU, in Columbus, Ohio on WGRN, Palinville, New York's WLPP, Rochester, New York, WRFZ, down in New Orleans on WHIV, out in Gallup, New Mexico on KNIZ, Concord, New Hampshire's WNHN, Fayetteville, Arkansas's KPSQ, in Seattle on KODX, Richmond, Virginia's WRWK, Fairmont, West Virginia's WEFR, Janesville, Wisconsin's WADR, and Minneapolis, St. Paul's AM 950 KTNF. We also stream coast to coast and around the globe every day on the internet, so the Progressive Voices Channel, Netroots Radio, Radio for Humans, NicoleSandler.com, Radio Free Brooklyn, No Lies Radio, Detour Talk, Delmarva FM, and most of your favorite podcast sites, most of them, blanketing planet Earth. I'm Brant Friedman, your friendly investigative blogger, journalist, troublemaker, muckraker, all-around swell fellow. Says me from bradblog.com. Thank you very much for joining us today. Over the weekend, Hillary Rodham Clinton, you have heard of her. She posted a photo of the chaos underway right now outside the White House, where construction of a sort is underway on the demolished east wing of the White House, where Trump wants to build his billion-dollar ballroom, and where a makeshift arena is being built to host a UFC match on the South Lawn of the White House in 2 weeks for Donald Trump to celebrate Donald Trump's 80th birthday. Your tax dollars at work. Along with that photo of that utter chaos and disarray on two sides of the White House, two different sides of the White House, Hillary posted at Blue Sky, quote, "This is what Trump's done to the people's house. A third of it is rubble. Another third is a cage match. What a metaphor," she wrote. Indeed, though her quip there about that metaphor does not go nearly far enough, if you ask me. What we are now living through right now, this moment in American history, and with it world history, is actually far broader than that. Welcome back to the Bradcast. After we have been off for a week or so, there is, as usual in such cases, a lot to get caught up with today, and I hope to open the phones to our callers in our live Southern California listening area at 818-985-5735, or those of you listening live anywhere across the globe via our kpfk.org live web stream. 818-985-KPFK is our number, particularly, by the way, with Tuesday's big election day, including here in California, as well as Iowa, Montana, New Jersey, New Mexico, and South Dakota, all happening on Tuesday. So whatever you'd like to discuss, I will be happy to entertain your questions, your queries, your pronouncements, or anything else in a little bit if you feel like lining up now. That said, Desi Doyen, I am told just minutes before airtime that there are problems with the phones for a change?
1: Yes, unfortunately, we are having issues with the phones. So yes, please do. We welcome your calls at 818-985-5735. Click number one to get through. But if you get disconnected, please call me back and I'm going to do my best on this end to do some technical workarounds and we'll see how those work.
0: We've got some weird workarounds that hopefully will work, specifically when you are on hold. But hey, give it a try.
1: Yes.
0: I'd appreciate it. I'd love to hear from you a little bit later in the show. And as usual, by the way, as we celebrate DEI on this program, we are happy to push both women and Donald Trump supporters, or those who may just disagree with me on any particular thing, up to the top of the queue whenever possible. You're welcome. But taking last week off from both this show and our nationally syndicated Green News Report, and for the most part from writing at bradblog.com itself, because I needed a break, but that has actually been very instructive on a number of levels. The news certainly has not stopped. It still came in like a fire hose all week last week, even though Congress actually left early for their Memorial Day recess because even they could not stomach a couple of things that Donald Trump was trying to force them into. But being outside of the daily grind of doing the show every day, trying to make sense of each day's news as it happens, being outside of that actually allowed me to see a bigger pattern over the past week that I may or may not have otherwise seen. The nation now appears to be on two distinct tracks, both moving forward, but two distinct tracks. There are two big overarching storylines sort of happening at once as I see it, and as I hope to walk a bit through each of them today. But they are storylines that are somehow easier to see from the helicopter view of not digging into each and every story as it comes in, but seeing the headlines and with them, sort of being able to see the forest for the trees over the past week or so for a refreshing change. There are two major overarching storylines that I see as happening right now at once in the nation that has become easier to see, at least for me, over the past week. We are living in absolutely historic times. And I believe the weeks and months and perhaps years we are now in will be regarded by historians as a turning point for this nation and, as I note, the world along with it. Which way that turn goes may still be a live question, but on at least one of the two major overarching storylines, the direction is becoming, at least to me, clearer by the day. If you sit back and sort of take it all in from a helicopter perspective, there are two things happening at once. Number one, the presidency and the president, in particular, this president, seem to be utterly collapsing. Make no mistake. Make no mistake, don't be distracted by the stuff and nonsense you see coming out of the White House, but he and the presidency itself seem to be utterly collapsing. The Trump presidency, which, though more people voted against him than for him back in 2024, came in like a lightning bolt, like a storm front, if you will, with repeated, if misleading, claims of a landslide mandate. And that seems now just 16 months into his second term, feels like 16 minutes, just 16 months into his second term, that supposed mandate seems to be falling over a cliff. In one case after another, Trump is collapsing physically, emotionally, politically, and perhaps most importantly, legally in the courts. We'll run through just a few recent examples of that in a moment. But number two, the other ongoing overarching storyline happening at the same time is the fight to prevent democracy itself, or our version of it here in America, from collapsing under the weight of that collapsing presidency. That fight for democracy, for electoral democracy, the right to vote, that continues apace even as we enter the heart of the critical 2026 midterm election season amid a bruising gerrymander war that still continues today, touched off last summer by Donald Trump and the Republicans, who apparently foresaw that their only hope of winning the midterm, of not losing majority control of one or now both houses of Congress, was to cheat their way to victory. They could have chosen another path, of course. They could have chosen to adopt policies that voters actually wanted them to adopt. But Republicans in Congress chose instead to go along with Donald Trump, who, in turn, chose to push policies, if they can even be called that, which benefited him and his corporate cronies to the detriment of the general public, at least that part of the general public which aren't millionaires and or billionaires. Instead of changing course to enact popular policies that, might have won him more votes, he chose instead to enact wildly unpopular policies, but to try and game the electoral playing field to make it difficult for Americans to then do anything about it. On that, they've had some success, at least in the short term, but it may be all for naught. It may, in the end, do them much more electoral harm than electoral good in that gerrymandering war, as Americans seem to really, really like electoral democracy and oppose the Trump Republican brands of authoritarianism that Trump and elected Republicans, some of them anyway, many of them, perhaps most of them, in fact, seemed to get behind. Those people, I believe, those people who supported that Trump brand of, I hate to even call it democracy, Trump authoritarianism, those Republicans that got behind that, I believe, will be punished this November at the ballot box. That party will be, and punished for many years beyond, as history sort of catches up with the present, as history sort of catches up with what is happening right now. Which, as I say, I believe to be history in the making. We just may not know it yet. So on that first story, that collapsing presidency, one news item after another late last weekend and into the last week and into the weekend made that clearer by the hour that this is a presidency in freefall. Trump's celebration of himself, sometimes disguised as what should have been a legitimate celebration of the nation's semi-quincentennial, that's America's 250th birthday, for those of us in the working class, that celebration is falling apart in every direction, it seems. His plan for an American state fair on the National Mall has already become an embarrassment, as most of the biggest musical acts that Team Trump had selected to headline this two-week national birthday party, most of them have now dropped out almost immediately after being announced. Now, they weren't particularly huge names to start with. At least they haven't been huge over the past, for the past 20 years or so. But those pulling out include country star Martina McBride, soul legends The Commodores, both Millie and or Vanilli, I'm unclear, or whoever sang for them, Bret Michaels of the 80s hair band, rock band Poison, all of them and more after being announced to headline this national party said, nope, no thanks, we don't want any part of it. We thought this was going to be a bipartisan affair, a nonpartisan affair, a celebration of America. We want no part of this. Because they quickly learned that it was not going to be a bipartisan affair. It was not going to be a celebration of America. It was going to be anything but. Trump then, with that news, of course, took to his failing social media site to blast the so-called third-rate entertainers that he himself had chosen to headline this event, and suggested that he himself would instead headline the event with a Make America Great Again rally. A political rally on the National Mall at taxpayer expense, doing away with any pretense of celebrating America's birthday in favor of his own failing political movement at a time when no more than about 35% of Americans on a good day actually support that movement or this president. It was hardly his only embarrassment. Last week, a federal court ruled that Donald Trump unlawfully added his own name to the John F. Kennedy Memorial Performing Arts Center, ordering the signage slapped haphazardly onto the front of the building the day after a trumped-up Kennedy Center commission voted to rename it as the Trump Kennedy Center, ordering that those letters declaring it to be the Donald J. Trump and the John F. Kennedy Performing Arts Center declared that judge said those letters, the Trump part of them, must be taken down immediately within the next 2 weeks. As U.S. District Court Judge Christopher Cooper wrote in his order, quote, Congress gave the Kennedy Center its name and only Congress can change it. Also, the two-year shutdown that Trump had planned for the Kennedy Center, supposedly for renovations, but really to cover the fact that all of the major acts had dropped out of scheduled performances at the Kennedy Center and they could not book anybody at the Kennedy Center. So instead, Donald Trump announced we're going to shut down for 2 years to renovate the place after he renamed it after himself. He pretended that it needed to be shut down entirely for major renovations over the next 2 years. And the judge ordered that pause to be ended as well after finding that Trump's board, Trump's own people appointed to this board, never actually seriously investigated whether shutting down the entire Performing Arts Center was necessary to do the renovations. Could they do part of it for a while, shut down just one of the performance spaces while keeping the other ones open? Could they make other plans? Apparently, the board never even bothered to do that. Donald Trump told them to shut it down, so they shut it all down. The judge didn't say that the commission, you know, couldn't go ahead and do this 2 year shutdown if they had a process that looked at the matter seriously and decided, yeah, that's the only way that we can renovate the Kennedy Center is to shut it down entirely for 2 years. But the judge just said, hey, take a legitimate assessment of whether it was actually necessary to do that. Find out what actually needs to be done, how much it would actually cost, whether any of it would require a complete shutdown for 2 years. But anyway, that was enough. That was enough. Trump had decided he had lost this one, it seems, or at least wanted to kick and scream and pretend that he did. Most embarrassingly, of course, his name would be scraped off the front of the center in what is likely to be a very exciting day for the nation. Perhaps even more exciting than the grotesque taxpayer-funded cage match on the South Lawn of the White House that Donald Trump is demanding for his birthday. Or even his politicized 250th American birthday party slash MAGA rally now set for the National Mall next month. Maybe. Maybe, unless he pulls the plug on that Great American State Fair, or whatever he's calling it, he pulls the plug on that as well. But after the court ruled that Trump's name must come down off that building, the ultimate insult to Donald Trump, of course, he took to his failing social media site in an epic, something like 1,300-word, whiny meltdown screed to announce that he no longer wants anything to do with the Kennedy Center if he can't call it the Trump Kennedy Center. He pretended that he no longer wanted anything to do with it because, well, if it was renamed and if it wasn't closed for 2 years, people would, quote, die.
1: I'm sorry, that was just, people would die if it wasn't closed for 2 years, even though it went through a big renovation a couple of years ago and passed with flying colors and all that.
0: All capital letters. People will die due to the lack of renovation.
1: And he's taking his toys and going home.
0: And he said, quote, unless I am free to do what I do better than anyone else, bring this institution back physically, financially, and artistically, because when you think of, you know, artistic prowess, you think of Donald Trump, of course. Unless all of that, I quote, I have no interest in continuing what could only be a hopeless journey into Never Never Land. He went on to whine, quote, there has never been a president of the United States who has been so unfairly treated by the courts as I. He went on to pretend that he has, quote, instructed the Department of Commerce to make all necessary arrangements with Congress to allow a full and complete transfer of this institution, giving them the responsibility for its operation, maintenance, and management. He was done. He was washing his hands of it all. But of course, no such necessary arrangements are actually necessary at all. Congress already had control of the facility that Donald Trump only pretended to have, which is why he was shut down by Judge Cooper last week. Quote, while the executive branch appoints the board of trustees at the Kennedy Center, Congress has always, by statute, controlled appropriations, project approvals, and oversight, including all major construction and maintenance decisions. The House Appropriations Subcommittee historically controlled all funding, project management, and security, and Congress has long authorized major projects and expansions and manages year-to-year maintenance funding. So Trump pretended that he was going to try and get Congress to take the control of this thing that they already control. He's over a cliff. He is just over a cliff. But that is not all. Not by a long shot. Two different federal courts have now placed a hold on Trump's supposed settlement to his lawsuit against his own IRS for $10 billion. The supposed settlement agreement, which wasn't actually a legal settlement agreement at all, would allow Donald Trump to dole out nearly $1.8 billion to anyone that he felt was somehow harmed by Joe Biden's supposedly weaponized Department of Justice and weaponized IRS, including more than 1,500 who were charged and or convicted on January 6th, and anybody else, presumably even Donald Trump himself and his family members and his businesses, not to mention his cronies. He could give out any amount of money that he wanted to from that nearly $1.8 billion fund. But that has been placed on hold. Moreover, that settlement, which was not a legal settlement at all, as the judge noted, after Trump withdrew his $10 billion lawsuit, included an addendum announced the day after the pretend $1.8 billion settlement that would give Trump, his family members, and his companies immunity from IRS of audits or charges of any sorts of legal contest whatsoever, because Donald Trump said so. Actually, because Donald Trump's defense attorney, Todd Blanche, who is now the acting attorney general for the United States of America, he said so. He's the only one who signed this so-called addendum.
1: And you know, just to make clear, that is a massive gift to the Trump family. I mean, it's a massive monetary funding that they would never have to deal with. No one else gets that.
0: Of course. And if they owe, let's say, $100 million to the IRS, they will not have to pay it anymore if this addendum actually meets any sort of legal bar whatsoever. An unprecedented fraud against the American people is what this actually seems to be. And as a federal judge in South Florida on Friday appeared to agree with 35 retired federal judges who filed a motion to reopen this case that Trump withdrew in order to accept the supposed settlement that is not actually a settlement at all. So an unprecedented fraud against the American people, a conspiracy to defraud the United States itself, a federal crime punishable by up to 5 years in a prison, that Trump, his sons, his attorneys, including any attorneys who signed on to this bogus settlement, could be held liable for. This is what the judge found on Friday when she reopened this case down in Florida. Now, I suspect we're going to have more coverage of that matter in the days ahead. And we've got some breaking news, in fact, on that story that I'll get to in a moment. But I just want to point you to bradblog.com today for our legal analyst Ernie Canning's report on all of this, asking, did Trump and his attorneys conspire to defraud the United States? Detailing the court-ordered reopening of the case and the demands that the judge has given to Donald Trump and his fellow plaintiffs for an explanation, an answer by June 12 to a number of questions raised by those federal 35 federal judges, including, quote, the question whether the case should be reopened because the court was the victim of a fraud. A fraud by the plaintiffs themselves, as alleged by this group of highly respected former judges in their motion filed at that court last week in Florida. All of that, of course, before even mentioning, I need to get to that breaking news, don't I? Just before airtime here, And don't take it to the bank because it comes from Donald Trump. But apparently he is now backing off this $1.8 billion scam idea, largely because Congress won't have anything to do with it. Members of his own party, reportedly some 12 U.S. Republican U.S. senators, wanted nothing to do with this. And now Donald Trump is saying, well, that's all right. I didn't even want to do it anyway. Sure, Donald. Sure. And you didn't want the Commodores performing at the National Mall either.
1: Yeah, we'll see how long this one lasts. I suspect he's not done with it yet.
0: Oh, no, he's never done with anything. Although we're kind of getting done with him. Because all of that comes before even mentioning Trump's failing war in Iran. I'm sorry. I mean, his brief little temporary incursion, as he used to try and downplay it, well, that is now entering its fourth month of this small little temporary incursion with no end in sight, no matter how many times Donald Trump lies to you and to Wall Street about the opposite, to pretend that, oh, it's almost over. We've almost got a deal now. Iran really wants a deal. Well, on Monday, Tehran announced they don't want a deal because apparently they are cutting off talks with the U.S. entirely, due in no small part to changing demands from Donald Trump, they say, and the resumption of hostilities by both the U.S. and, in particular, Israel, which, despite a supposed ceasefire, has now begun attacking Beirut in the suburbs once again in southern Lebanon. And Iran, despite being completely decimated, as Trump has told us, has begun firing in return in response to all of this, including at a U.S. airbase believed to be in Kuwait, though that is unclear because the only party that lies more than Iran about what is actually going on is the Trump administration. We could have all sorts of destruction at an airbase in Kuwait. We could have members of the military wounded, killed. We may never even hear about it because this administration lies about everything. Either way, Trump's war continues. The Strait of Hormuz remains closed. A fifth of the world's oil and natural gas supplies remain locked up. Gasoline prices continue to break records in the U.S. and elsewhere around the world, and the global economy is beginning to falter amid all of the pressure and the chaos. If only the chaos had been contained to two-thirds of the White House grounds, as Hillary Clinton had referenced in her quip over the weekend, if only. And all of that has been accompanied by plunging approval ratings for Donald Trump that seem to be falling as fast as his physical health, which he also continues to lie about. But make no mistake. This is a presidency in disarray. This is a presidency heading over a cliff. More so, it's a presidency in historical failure and self-destruction, the likes of which, to paraphrase Trump, the world has never seen. So if you are still worried about the authoritarian takeover of the United States by Donald Trump over the past 16 months that he has tried to carry out, well, you should still worry very much about that. But you should also know that democracy and small d Democrats are winning this fight. And Donald Trump is losing it. And while it may be difficult to see, while we are smack dab in the middle of it every day, this is a very different presidency than we had to contend with even 6 months ago, as I see it. You, on the other hand, may see it differently. If you do, give me a call. 818-985-5735. 818-985-KPFK. This is a presidency on the brink of collapse. This is a presidency that is doing so poorly, even his own party, the Republican Party, left town a week ago entirely, rather than pass a bill at Trump's demand to fund his $1.8 billion slush fund scam or his $1 billion ballroom that nobody in the nation actually wants or certainly needs, not with skyrocketing gas prices and loss of health care and skyrocketing grocery prices and so much more. Making matters worse still for himself, Trump continues on his own retribution tour against Republicans that only agreed and voted with him, say, 99% of the time rather than 100% of the time. While we were gone, Trump's endorsement of perhaps the most unspeakably corrupt politician in the nation who is not named Donald Trump, that would be Texas Attorney General Ken Paxton. Well, he was that endorsement was enough to by Trump to easily win the day for Paxton in the GOP primary runoff election down in Texas for the U.S. Senate against four-term establishment Republican Senator John Cornyn, creating what is easily the best chance for Democrats to flip a U.S. Senate seat from Texas in decades. As James Democratic State Rep James Tallarico was licking his chops after Cornyn's Trump-backed 30% landslide loss to Ken Paxton. As Andrew Egger at the Bulwark described what happened on Tuesday last week, quote, "If Donald Trump's base is a cult, we're rapidly approaching the Comet Hale-Bopp phase." Now, that may be a deep cut. That may be a deep cut reference for a few folks.
1: Look it up on Google,
0: look
1: folks.
0: Look it up.
1: Because that's some very culty behavior there.
0: Yeah, where a whole bunch of people died, ended up killing themselves at the command of a particular cult leader outside, of his party. Outside of the sort of people, the sort of folks who show up for not just a Republican primary in Texas, but a Republican primary runoff in Texas. Outside of those folks, he's already a lame duck with catastrophically low approval and a stalled agenda, says Eggers. But as he weakens outside the building, his remarkable influence inside seems only to grow over a party eager to drink the Kool-Aid at his request. Well, let me stir those pitchers for you, shall I? Make no mistake, the fight is not over. But the more that Trump shoots himself in his own bone-spur-free swelling feet, the angrier and the more dangerous he is going to get. But he is losing. He is in collapse. Don't let him trick you into believing otherwise. Don't let him trick you into being frightened. He wants you to be frightened. Don't be. Now, I will note that things can change. And I suppose it's possible that, you know, Iran will suddenly agree to a deal that somehow makes Donald Trump look less bad. But I doubt it. And what I do know is that Trump is not going to change. He's not going to change. He's not going to pivot. He is not going to suddenly become presidential. He's only going to get worse. And the madness of King Trump is going to accelerate. But that's a sign of weakness. That is not a sign of strength. And you and I and all of us are all living through that history, a time when those around you who support Donald Trump, well, they will pretend that they never really liked the guy at all in just a few short years from now. Take that to the bank. At this rate, it could be a few short months from now. But make no mistake, that is what is going on. It is not going well for him. And as you heard the great Winston Churchill advise at the top of the show, even as Britain was facing the worst of the onslaught by the Nazis, well, in fact, these are dark times, but they are also great times, because now is the time that we will overcome these adversities, that we will overcome these nightmares, and we will do it together. Now, you may feel different about all of this, or you may agree with me. Either way, I would love to hear from you. I don't know if our phones are working or not. Are they working, Desi Doyen? 818-985-5735.
1: Yes, they are.
0: Thumbs
1: and we
0: up.
1: Have
0: all
1: a
0: right.
1: kind of fun workaround for it
0: okay.
1: that, you know, we hope will work.
0: We will get to it in a moment, because
1: yep.
0: the other overarching storyline that I mentioned that I need to hit before we get to a break, and then we'll come back with your calls. The other overarching storyline is that fight for democracy itself, or the fight to keep democracy from collapsing under the weight of the collapsing Trump administration and the Trump Republican assault against democracy itself. There are two. The good guys saw two victories in this front last week, at least two, as a panel of federal judges rejected Alabama Republicans' effort to use a new voting map for this November's midterm elections that would have erased one of only two majority black U.S. House districts left in the state, even after voting had already begun in Alabama in this year's primaries. The newly redistricted map, according to two Trump judges and one appointed by Bill Clinton on this three-judge panel, found that Alabama's new districts discriminated against black voters and could not be used so shortly before an actual vote. It's actually during the vote, while people were voting. But it was two Donald Trump judges who said, nope, you can't do it. The panel found that Alabama officials intentionally discriminated against black voters in drawing this map. Now, the recent Supreme Court ruling in Louisiana versus Calais, though it greatly weakened the Voting Rights Act, it still bars states from intentionally discriminating, which is what the judges determined was happening here. That was not the only win for both small and large D Democrats last week. And on the very same day, in fact, Republicans in the South Carolina Senate voted down a new map that would have erased the only majority black U.S. House district in the state, the seat currently occupied by the legendary James Clyburn, the first black member of Congress elected from the state in nearly a century following the end of Reconstruction. There were, I believe it was, eight black members of Congress from South Carolina immediately after the Civil War, until Reconstruction was shut down by the introduction of Jim Crow and the then U.S. Supreme Court that allowed it. It would then take 100 years before South Carolina had its next black member of Congress, and that would be James Clyburn, whose district, the South Carolina State House, had voted to erase, only to be kept intact by a handful of Republicans in the state Senate last week who joined all of the Democrats to prevent approval of this new discriminatory map. The gerrymandering wars, and more important, the fight to prevent democracy's collapse under the authoritarian weight of Donald Trump and the Republicans who still support him, that is the other great storyline of our times. And in my opinion, the good guys will win that one as well. 818-985-5735. If you're in our live Southern California listening area or listening anywhere around the world via the live KPFK.org web stream. And if you might like to ring in on any of this today, I do welcome your thoughts or your questions, as I know I haven't been able to cover everything that went down over the past week while we were off. You might want to discuss something else entirely or ask my thoughts on same. Feel free, 818-985-KPFK. And yes, Tuesday is Election Day in California, Iowa, Montana, New Jersey, New Mexico, and South Dakota. And yes, a lot of folks are watching California closely this year, thanks to our two big, kind of weird races, in which things really do seem to be up for grabs in the California governor's race and the Los Angeles mayoral race, with a couple of big MAGA folks running in each in top two primary races, where the top two vote getters from any party will go on to compete this fall in the general elections. Got thoughts on any of that today? Who are you voting for and why in any of those elections? 818-985-5735. Let's take a quick break and we'll come back with more, including your phone calls. I'm Brad Friedman, and you're listening to The Bradcast.
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0: 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Our phone number, 818-985-5735. If you are able to get through, like I said, we've got some problems with the phones. We do have Andrew, however, standing by in the Inland Empire regarding the Los Angeles mayoral race, which is a very weird one for those outside of Los Angeles, or even for those inside of Los Angeles. Mayor Karen Bass is running for re-election. She's a former congresswoman. She took a lot of heat, if you will, for her handling of the wildfires a year and a half or so ago. Right now, she is in the top two primary contest for Los Angeles mayor. In other words, everyone runs all at once. And whoever the top two vote getters are go on to November. And right now, her big competition on the Republican side seems to be a reality TV star from the 90s or something. I don't even know this guy. Spencer Pratt.
1: Yes. I can't remember what show he was on.
0: He was on The Hills.
1: He doesn't really, as far as I can tell, have any experience in governance except being on TV.
0: Right. And he's apparently a Trumper. He's a MAGA guy. He got mad about his house burning down a year and a half ago or so, even though it's unclear if he ever lived there or if he ever lived in Los Angeles. In any event, Andrew has some thoughts on that election. Let me see if the phones are working in here enough to speak to him. Hey, Andrew, are you there?
2: Yeah. Hey, Brad, can you hear me?
0: I can hear you. Can you hear me all right?
2: Yeah, just all fine. Right. Great.
0: Good, good. What's up, brother?
2: Got an echo, but it's okay, I guess. I mailed in my ballot last week, and it did get counted. I got notified by the Secretary of State. Mm-hmm. So I wanted to talk about the governor's race.
0: Yeah.
2: Which I've done before. I voted for Tom Steyer. I think he's a wealthy person. I think he's an unusual wealthy person. He's not the ordinary one.
0: Yeah.
2: He's exceptional. He's been supporting a lot of progressive causes, mm-hmm. environmental organizations. He led the public campaign mm-hmm. to impeach Trump last time around.
0: Yeah.
2: He's a good guy, I think, and I think he sets an example for wealthy folks. He's also the only leading candidate in the governor's race that supports the wealth tax, the billionaire tax,
0: mm-hmm.
2: even though he's a billionaire, which is great. All the other folks don't support that. And I'd like to mention that Becerra, Javier Becerra, he's actually quite wealthy himself. He's worth over, he's a multimillionaire himself.
0: Javier Becerra is said to be in the lead according to whatever polls we have, though in truth it's kind of hard to poll this one. Most people, apparently most voters, have failed to return their ballots, at least during the early voting period, that they're going to wait until the very end. Apparently only like 15% of people have turned in their votes. Becerra is said to be in the lead in the polling in the governor's race, followed by pretty much a dead heat between Tom Steyer, both of those Democrats, and Steve Hilton, the former Fox News host, British guy. I guess he's an American citizen. I don't know. Maybe we can have ICE check it out. But he is apparently tied at this time, if you believe the polls, with Tom Steyer. There are, in fact, more than 50 people running in this race. And so what Democrats were, trying to do strategically, I think, was wait until there was a consensus around one of these folks, because there was a concern at one point that two Republicans could end up as the top two vote getters because the Democrats had so many people running and were splitting the vote and so forth. So I know that some Democrats were waiting until the end to cast their vote. Now, Andrew, you said you note that he's a Republican, not a Republican. Tom Steyer is a billionaire. I'm sorry, sometimes I get those two ideas confused, but he's a billionaire. And yet, I will note that is a billionaire governor right now of Illinois, a very progressive guy, who J.B. Pritzker, who's doing very well. A lot of people like him. So I, I guess billionaires aren't all bad. That said, when you describe him as a guy who's really wealthy, but who says he, you know, wants to break things up, break essentially move fast and break things, that kind of sounds like another billionaire that I know who a lot of people elected and sent to D.C. a couple of times. Is that a concern?
2: Well, Tom Steyer, he's proven what he said. He's for the past dozen years, he's been giving funding many environmental groups. He's founded environmental groups. He supported campaigns for social justice, for health care, affordable health care in the state.
0: Yeah.
2: That's why he's endorsed by nurses associations, by many environmental groups, by many progressive folks in the Democratic Party,
0: right,
2: as opposed to Becerra, who seems to be just part of the establishment and part of the political machine, who's doesn't seem to be getting much done. But
0: all
2: Tom
0: right.
2: Steyer, he's an outsider, and I think he'd be a good person.
0: All right, thanks for that thought, Andrew. I do appreciate that. 818-985-5735 is our phone number. If anybody wants to ring in with alternate thoughts, any supporters for Becerra out there want to tell us why, any supporters for Hilton out there want to tell us why, any supporters for – there's a guy on this ballot – I voted over the weekend, I will note. There's a guy on this ballot in the governor's race where there, I think, was 51 candidates. There's a guy on here named Barack D. Obama Shaw. Hey, Desi, that's not the Barack Obama, is it?
1: I believe the Barack Obama is Barack Hussein. That'd be Barack Obama. So,
0: okay.
1: Yeah, I wonder if this person is trying to, you know, ride on.
0: Pull one over on us?
1: Yeah, something like that.
0: I don't know. He's a business owner. He's a Democrat. I don't know. That's what it
1: He's
0: says.
1: One of the, what, 60-something people?
0: 50,
1: there?
0: Yeah.
1: 50?
0: 51
1: Only
0: people.
1: 50 to choose from.
0: I will also know, 818-985-5735 is our phone number. If you're able to get through, we don't know, as I told you at the beginning of the show. But I will also note that Andrew said he mailed his ballot off last week. I'm glad to hear that he got news back that it was, in fact, received, counted, hopefully counted accurately. Who knows? But I know a lot of people used to mail their ballots at the very last day or two or three days before the election, thinking it would get through. That is not the case anymore, especially if you're in rural areas, especially if you're in Republican areas. Do not count on your ballot getting in time, even if I think California allows ballots to come in something like 7 days after the election, as long as they are postmarked prior to Election Day or on Election Day. But don't drop them in the mailbox somehow or another. At this point, get to a voting center, get to your county headquarters, deliver your ballot in person. No matter where you may live, no matter who you may be voting for, and as well, at least here in California, you can specify on the outside of the ballot the name of the person who you are having deliver it for you if you can't do it yourself for any reason whatsoever. But do vote. Do fill out your ballot. Even though there's about 50 other choices on that ballot, things you may or may not understand, if you don't want to vote in those races, don't vote in those races. By the way, when there are races that I don't want to vote on, I actually fill in all the bubbles so nobody can steal that that particular race from me by filling it in themselves. That won't spoil your entire ballot. That'll only spoil your vote for that race. Anyway, let me go to Randy in Orange Highway. Is that right? Is that a place? Randy, welcome to the broadcast. Can you hear me?
1: No, he's on the Orange 405 in Orange County. Sorry.
0: Oh, he's on the 405 in Orange County. Hopefully you're driving hands safely.
3: No, I'm traveling about 2 miles an hour, so you can't get much more safe than this right now.
0: Unless you're in the fast lane. Yeah, go ahead, Randy.
3: The reason I'm calling is because experience is really important, as well as individual personality. The reason Biden was able to get so much done is because he had experience. He knew how to pull the levers. He knew how to get people to do what he needed to through horse training. The reason Trump got absolutely nothing done is just executive orders, as he had no allies in Congress, no allies in the House. People don't want him to succeed. He just wants to bludgeon people. And I'm afraid if you try to put somebody in power in our governor's office has got no background, he will be very, very, very ineffective.
0: Mm.
3: I'm not a huge fan of Becerra, but I think he's the best we've got right now.

0: no sense. His ads parrot pretty much Trump's ads. I will do this, and there's never an explanation as to what he will do or how he'll do it or how many points are in the plan.
1: Yeah, fair enough.
0: I don't think he knows how.
1: Okay, fair enough. Appreciate that, Randy. Thank you, sir. Appreciate that call. Well, that's for now. We got a couple of calls for a couple of the front runners there, Steyer and Becerra, both on the Democratic side. Apparently, Steve Hilton lovers, the Republican who's leading Republican, believed to be the leading Republican, they have yet to call in, as far as I know. But let's find out. Maybe Harold in Santa Barbara is calling in for Steve Hilton. Hey, Harold, welcome to the broadcast, sir.
2: I hate to disappoint you once again, but no, I'm not. I'm not calling to endorse or to predict the future winner.
1: Damn
2: it. I'm calling to emphasize what you said. Make sure you vote and make sure you go and see it. Because in Riverside County, we already had a sheriff that played Johnny Law.
1: So you're saying go and see it. Go watch the counting at the county headquarters. Is that what you mean by go and see it?
2: Yes.
1: Because you are welcome to do that and you at any of the accounting facilities, at least here in California. I can't speak for everywhere else in the country. A lot of places work very hard to keep you out. As a matter of fact, a lot of places in California work very hard to keep you out. But you should be able to oversee the process if you want. And Harold is absolutely right. Make sure that you vote for whoever it is that that you'd like to vote for. Did you already vote? Or are you going to vote on Election Day, Harold?
2: Oh, yeah. I even put in my Sunday best. I went to church meeting. I had a full-fledged suit, hair slicked back. I even shaved, and I even put on some skunk juice, man.
1: That a boy, Harold. Well done. Thank you, sir. Appreciate the call. And I will also note, by the way, that after I voted and I was wearing my I voted sticker proudly, I ran into someone at a store who said, hey, I see you have an I voted sticker on. Where did you vote? I would like to vote because in Los Angeles, you can vote at any voting center. I would like to vote. I lost my home in the Palo Alto fires. So she was unfamiliar with where to vote out here. And we told her, well, you know, don't worry. We're unfamiliar, too, because they keep changing all of the polling sites. But the idea is find one. In Los Angeles, you can go to locator.lavote.gov, and it'll give you the voting center that's closest to you. But find one, make it happen. The point of this story, however, is help someone to vote. Help someone to vote this year. Help half a dozen people to vote. Help as many of your friends and neighbors and family members as you possibly can to vote this year. We are all in this together. We have got to work together to get out of this mess.
3: And, of course, not just in Los Angeles, not just in California,
1: correct,
3: but wherever you
1: correct
3: are. You can help somebody vote. You can help 10 people vote. And it's a wonderful thing to do for your community.
1: Well, let me go to Bill in Santa Monica. Has another apparent endorsement here for the California governor's race. Another Democrat who I failed to mention previously. Hey, Bill, welcome to the broadcast, sir.
4: Hello, Brett. I'm pretty well informed, and I would like to know, I really wanted to vote for Katie Porter. I thought she would be a shoo-in.
1: Yeah.
4: But is it just the fact that they caught her on tape yelling at some of her staff members? Is that what dropped her out of that?
1: Well, first off, please don't say what it was that she was yelling at those staff members. We're still on FCC radio here. You know, I don't know. Sometimes, you know, candidacies either catch fire or they don't. I do think that did hurt her early on when there were those reports that, you know, that she was, and it weren't just reports. We saw it on camera of her yelling at staffers. So I'm sure that had some effect. And then, like I say, there's a lot of this sort of waiting until the last minute to see who people coalesce behind. There was also things were sort of thrown into a loop with the Eric Swalwell situation when he was apparently the front runner just, what, a month or two ago before he dropped out of the race after some pretty serious allegations against him. So who knows? Who knows why people like people or don't like people? Are you planning to vote for Katie Porter?
4: No, I don't, because I don't want to risk a Republican getting in. I'm going to vote for Tom Steyer.
1: Okay.
4: He was my second choice before Swalwell, but, mm-hmm, or Swalwell, I'm sorry.
1: Swalwell,
4: but
1: yes.
4: But a woman who's won

0: two or three elections in a hotbed of Republicans,
1: yeah,
0: and she's a progressive Democrat, yeah, I thought she would be really valuable in the as governor of this state. And I just don't understand. I mean, they got a guy in Maine, a Democrat, who's wearing Nazi tattoos, made racial and sexual remarks that women who were raped pretty much deserved it, and he's going to be the Democratic nominee for the senator from Maine. So,
2: well, we will
0: is it
2: see.
0: Because she's a woman that she thinks that, I've seen her
2: I was
0: with
2: her say,
0: whiteboard.
2: And Bill, I got to get out here. I was going to say, because that's all right. I was going to say, because, you know, he is a white dude out there in Maine, but we will see if he is actually the nominee for the Democrats. Their election out there in Maine, their primary is June 9, so nothing's over until it's over. Thanks, Bill. I appreciate that call. We got to get out. This hour flew by. Thank you. Thanks to our producer, Desi Doyen. Thanks to our board operator, Will, and to all of you for spending a portion of your day or night with us. 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Please check it out. That's it. Did I say drop me email? I'm bradcast@bradblog.com, and on the social medias, I am the Brad Blog. We will see you there at all of the above. Until we see you here next time, I'm Brad Friedman. Good luck, world.

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1: You'd think that this would be one of the last places you'd look for life.
2: After a four decades long slumber, the world's largest active volcano is now spewing molten lava and raining ash near the very top of Hawaii's Big Island.
1: Spewing lava and belching noxious fumes, volcanoes seem implacably hostile to biology. But the search for life off Earth includes the hunt for these hotheads on other moons and planets, and that may seem contradictory. So why do scientists say that these dramatic fissures in the Earth's crust and the tectonic forces below produce more than dramatic geology, but are essential to our existence? This is Big Picture Science, and I'm Seth Shostak.
3: I'm Molly Bentley. In this episode, we tour some of the most imposing volcanoes in the solar system, and many are not on Earth. What does the infernal condition of Venus suggest about the possibility of life there? Find out why the presence of biology on a planet or moon is tied to the restless churning of its depths. This crashing, colliding, erupting episode is Life in the Solar System.

0: In his classic sci-fi story, Journey to the Center of the Earth, Jules Verne made the trip easy for his intrepid explorers. They simply dropped into a volcano to reach the bowels of Earth. Once there, they walked through miles of an interior labyrinth and even sailed on a subterranean river. Interesting enough to turn into a 1959 movie.
1: It's a sea. It's an ocean with waves and currents.
2: The ocean of the underworld.
1: Some earthquake before the beginning of history cracked wide open the great sea, and through the fissures poured this. The fissures closed again. No map ever recorded the Sognusa motion.
0: Well, since the book's publication in 1864, engineering hasn't advanced enough that we can actually travel to Earth's core, but instruments like seismometers can tell us what's going on down there.
3: That is, they can look deep into the interior through the crust or lithosphere. Okay, that's easy. But they can continue through the next layer, what's called the asthenosphere. And they can travel even deeper to the mantle and on through the two parts of the planet's core, the molten outer core, which is made primarily of liquid iron and nickel, and finally onto the solid core at the Earth's center. And recently, one such journey revealed a big surprise at that core-mantle boundary.
4: So we did an investigation, and we found evidence for almost basically a new layer in the Earth.
0: Samantha Hansen, a geologist at the University of Alabama, and her team detected material of unusual density slowing down seismic waves 1,800 miles below our feet. The reason for these low-velocity zones is kind of remarkable.
4: We've come to the conclusion that the best explanation for these weird spots is subducted oceanic material that was once at the surface but has been carried down into the Earth's interior and has accumulated in different size piles on that boundary.
3: In other words, they think that Earth's interior has not a Jules Verne river, but something else with a watery theme. Remnants of an ancient ocean seafloor. Once part of the crust, the layer is now sandwiched between Earth's scorching hot liquid core and the mantle.
0: Incredible. I mean, you talk about reaching the depths of the ocean. Well, these ocean floors are even deeper than any others.
3: Well, Seth, it is really incredible. How is it that they were able to detect the contours of this boundary layer?
0: Well, they're using sound waves, seismic waves, if you prefer, produced by earthquakes in the southern hemisphere to, you know, probe the interior of our planet. These sound waves travel through the Earth and, you know, eventually some of them reach the surface where a seismometer can record the bounced waves. And with a little bit of interpretation, a little bit of mathematics, you can figure out what's down there.
4: In some places, the accumulations of this material are only about 5 kilometers thick or maybe less. In some places, it's much, much thicker, about 40 to 50 kilometers. But there's a lot of variability. And I guess just to put that in some context, the tallest mountains, quote unquote, or these biggest peaks that we've imaged are 5 times the size of Mount Everest.
0: If you'd asked me before this discussion here, I would have said, well, anything that far down in the Earth, I mean, it's just so hot. Everything is molten. It's just like, you know, K-Rose syrup. But really hot syrup.
4: So it's actually not molten, because you're right, temperature is getting higher as you increase in depth inside the Earth, but pressure is also going up too. And while, of course, a hot temperature promotes melting, a very high pressure actually impedes melting. It's going to fight that. And at some point, the pressure wins out, and so it actually keeps everything in a solid state, at least inside the mantle.
0: Okay, so you have pieces down there, which you've characterized as being, you know, the remains of, well, an ocean floor. That's incredible. I mean, the idea that something as near to us as an ocean floor, it's a couple of miles down in most places, has made it all the way down 1,000 miles or more toward the center of the Earth. How long did that take?
4: It can vary, but it's not as long. Well, on human time spans, a long time. You're talking somewhere in the neighborhood of 100 to 200 million years, which, again, by human standards, that's a very long time. But considering our planet is 4.6 billion years old, that's pretty short as far as the Earth cycle is concerned.
3: Mm-hmm. When the crust was a seafloor, Earth had already been carpeted with life for billions of years. Dinosaurs were around, and giant marine reptiles like plesiosaurs would have swum over it. So Samantha Hansen's work gives us a vivid portrait of the interior of our restless planet. Imagine, millions of years ago, at a subduction zone where one tectonic plate dives under another, an ancient seafloor was pulled deep into the earth like the strap of a hapless handbag at the end of a conveyor belt.
0: But what does this have to do with volcanoes? Well, all that oozing, belching, and exploding that volcanoes just love to do is driven by heat. And the deep earth boundary structure that Dr. Hansen's team discovered plays a role in how heat is transferred through the earth.
4: These features that we've found in the deep earth, because they likely help to control the temperature in that part of the planet, they may actually control where we get these mantle plumes or these hot spots. So just the distribution of where you have those types of volcanoes might be partially controlled by this structure, which is really, really quite something.
0: Does any of this material ever come back up through volcanoes?
4: Yes. So this material gets subducted into the earth, and over time it gets entrained, things mix up, you know, you do have partial melting going on. The mantle is basically one big recycling system. So over time, this material does get recycled and churned about. And yes, there are places where it can come back out. So for example, Hawaii, which sits on what we call a mantle plume or a hot spot, and that is a little spit of hot material that originates down in this area deep in the earth and then ascends all the way to the surface to create those volcanoes in Hawaii. So those are the types of places where this material may eventually come back out again.
0: Maybe you can elaborate on this a little bit, because really what we're trying to understand here, I suppose, is how heat circulates in the interior of the earth. Our planet is still plenty warm, and you know, this heat has to go somewhere. It has to do something.
4: Yeah, so all heat that's generated inside the planet eventually has to escape out the surface, right? It's like boiling a pan of water on the stove. The heat has to escape out the top. The sources of heat inside our planet, there's two main sources. One is radioactive decay. So you have unstable elements that break down over time. They give off energy, and part of that's heat. That's not really what we're looking at here. The other source of heat is really from inside the core, which dates all the way back to the formation of our planet. And that heat is also escaping and slowly making its way to the surface. But because you have this extra layer of material that we've imaged at the boundary between the mantle and the core, it's sort of like throwing a blanket over the core. So by having that extra layer there, it kind of buffers or modulates how much heat would be coming out. And so it's going to play a pretty important role in how that temperature condition, you know, fluctuates and changes in that part of the planet.
0: So, okay, you found this very interesting boundary layer deep inside the earth and so forth. How does that help us understand, you know, the planet in a very general sense? I mean, if I gave you a cousin of Earth, another planet, the same size as Earth, and maybe receiving the same amount of energy from its home star as we receive from the sun, I mean, would you expect the same sorts of phenomena to be taking place on that world as well as on Earth?
4: Not necessarily, because again, a lot of this is driven by plate tectonics, and plate tectonics, as far as we know, is fairly unique to our planet. So without plate tectonics, you don't have that way to get these materials positioned like the ones that we've seen. If there's a planet out there that we don't know about yet that has this, maybe. Mars may have, back in the day, had plate tectonics, but it doesn't anymore. So I think as far as understanding other planets, it might be a little limited because, again, they don't have the same processes we do. But for understanding the Earth system, all of these pieces are related to one another. And by looking at these different pieces, we get a much better understanding of how our planet works.
3: But one more thing. You'll recall that we said tectonics help make life possible on this planet. Well, here's one way that the heat that drives tectonics, that produces volcanoes, does just that.
4: the core is primarily, at least the outer core, is molten metal. So as that molten metal churns and moves, that's ultimately what's leading to the development of our magnetic field. So how that behaves really is controlled by how heat is escaping from the core. Well, of course, this layer that we found helps modulate that. So there's that connection there too between heat coming out of the core and the formation of our magnetic field. And without that magnetic field, we don't exist on this planet, or nobody does, because it's very hard to have life without that safety net, you know, blocking solar radiation. They actually think this is what happened on Mars. It's thought that Mars used to have a magnetic field very similar to Earth's, but many billions of years ago, for reasons we don't completely understand, it stopped. The whole internal structure shut down and the magnetic field went away. So without a magnetic field, as I've already said, it's very hard to sustain life because you're constantly getting bombarded with radiation from the sun, which is really damaging the living organisms.
0: Well, Samantha Hansen, thank you so very much for speaking to us.
4: Yeah, thanks for having me.
3: University of Alabama geologist Samantha Hansen describing the work of her team studying the unusual features of the deep earth that are involved with temperature phenomena that dictate everything from the formation of volcanoes to the strength of our planet's magnetic field.
0: And you know, Molly, that's a point that's often overlooked. Our magnetic field, you know, is essential to life indeed. It isn't just for making sure that compasses point the same way. It actually serves to deflect high-speed atomic-sized particles that fly through space and that would otherwise make us very sick very quickly. You know, maybe on another planet life learns to get underneath a rock or has some other protection, but certainly Earth-style life on another world without a magnetic field, a no-go.
3: But how do these principles apply to other planets with volcanism, such as Earth's sister planet, and the possibility of life on it?
4: Venus has its own situation going on, so it's a bit complicated.
3: We know someone who can help make it simple. He and his team have created a new map that shows the stunning number of volcanoes on Venus.
5: Most of the planet, about 80% of the planet, is low-lying volcanic plains, and it's those plains that are just festooned with individual volcanoes.
3: Also, why studying volcanoes is a kind of time travel.
6: They kind of preserve a moment in time that's not like even close to like the tiniest of human history, like over billions of years. So if you kind of find these sarcophagi of like, you know, very ancient molten rock, then you can kind of read the history of an entire planet and compare it to others. Like, why is Earth really habitable, but Venus right next door is awful? You know, why does Mars have the biggest volcanoes on the planet, but now it looks like it's dead? Like, what's happening?
3: All of that coming up. This episode is Life in the Solar System on Big Picture Science.

0: The surface temperatures on Venus are hot enough to melt lead, 900 degrees Fahrenheit. So landers on the surface have a hard time. Nonetheless, we have steadily improved the picture we have of our sister planet. In the early 1990s, NASA's Magellan spacecraft provided our first detailed images of the entire surface of Venus before dramatically plunging into its dense atmosphere and being incinerated. And by the way, that was the planned finale to that mission.
1: The data, however, from Magellan live on. Scientists have used them recently to create an updated map of the planet's volcanoes.
2: Computing technology just didn't really exist to enable people to do the kinds of things we can do now, which is run the entire global map on a computer, on a desktop, and zoom in and zoom out and pan and move around and map the way we are used to doing for, say, Mars and the Moon.
0: And here to discuss what the new map suggests about the interior of Venus and our search for life there is a scientist whose surname is surprisingly appropriate for a discussion of this blistering world.
2: So my name is Paul Byrne. I am an associate professor of Earth and Planetary Sciences at Washington University in St. Louis.
1: Paul, let's start with what your volcanic map of Venus revealed. Now, looking at this map that has dots to indicate the volcanoes, the dots are like a pointillism painting. They're everywhere. It looks like volcanoes cover the whole surface of Venus. Is that true?
2: I think it is. Yeah, in the main, it is. So this map consists of more than 85,000 individual volcanoes. The mapping was led by my graduate student, Rebecca Hahn. So the way we put the map together was to take these global images we have from the Magellan radar image data set. In a painstaking process, Becca went area by area, zone by zone, identifying the individual landforms that we felt we could say were volcanoes. Now, the vast majority of these are dots. Like you say, it's like a pointillism painting. The vast majority of these things we found are so small that although we can see them on the image data, the radar image data we have from Magellan, we can't be completely sure of how big they are. But most of the planet, about 80% of the planet, is low-lying volcanic plains. And it's those plains that are just festooned with individual volcanoes.
1: Could you tell whether or not they had been active or have been recently active? And was that something new?
2: That is not something we could determine. In the future, there will be new missions to Venus, and they will offer the opportunity to go back and compare what they see to what we had with Magellan. But for our purposes, we were not able to look for evidence of ongoing eruptions. If we saw, for example, a young lava flow, and young, I'm using air quotes, right? We might see things that look relatively fresh, which might be consistent with their being geologically young, but that doesn't mean they happened recently in human sense. And even if we saw one of those things, again, it doesn't mean that it was a recent event. So for our purposes, we are able to, with this catalog, identify places where there are lots of volcanoes or places where there are relatively few volcanoes.
1: Before we get to what's happening in the planet's interior, Paul, would we expect volcanoes on Venus to behave the way they do on Earth? That is, erupting with ash or spewing noxious gas or lava? I mean, do the physics work the same on our sister planet?
2: So our starting assumption is yes. Here's what we see. We see lots of lava flows, including lavas cascading from the summits or from other vents on big volcanoes, exactly like we see on Earth. So certainly in terms of how lava comes out, that's almost certainly the same, which incidentally is exactly what we see on some of the big volcanoes on Mars. And that tells us that there's probably some fundamental physics driving how volcanoes erupt vis-a-vis flows. Now, on lots of volcanoes that have lavas, these volcanoes can also erupt ash-rich explosions. We have never seen a single image of a volcano in the act of erupting on Venus, so we don't know for sure this happens. In terms of stuff coming out of volcanoes like gases, so there's loads of different things coming out of volcanoes. The three main ones is water, there's sulfur dioxide, SO2, and carbon dioxide, CO2.
1: All volcanoes on Earth and on Venus?
2: Well, certainly on Earth, we see those things. They're common. And one of the ways we have of determining or identifying a volcanic eruption on Earth is, say, we can see a plume that will contain water vapor, let's say. We have no idea what comes out of volcanoes on Venus, but we have some circumstantial evidence that is at least consistent with this stuff like this coming out of volcanoes. There's a global layer of clouds on Venus, and those clouds are sulfuric acid, H2SO4. And we know chemically that one of the ways you can make H2SO4 is if you add H2O, water, and SO2, sulfur dioxide. Those two things come out of volcanoes. So there's, I think, pretty compelling evidence that there are volcanoes on Venus, that they have been and remain active, and they're pumping out into the air the same stuff they do on Earth.
1: How did the number of volcanoes on Venus compare to the number on Earth, just to give us an order of magnitude of just how busy this planet is?
2: I don't think we know. I don't think we know how many volcanoes are on Earth. And the reason I don't think we know that is because the majority of volcanoes, not necessarily by size or by eruptive vigor or even frequency, but the majority just by number, are on the seafloor. And we do not have a good survey yet of the seafloor at the resolution we would want to be able to go and do the kind of study that we did for Venus. In fact, a paper came out in the last week or two where there's now about a quarter, a little less than a quarter of the entire ocean floor is now available at high resolution, which means this catalog for Venus is likely much more complete than any similar catalog for Earth. Now, the majority of things on Venus are small. And that's the case for the seafloor seamounts on Earth, too.
1: When you say small, are we talking the size of an anthill or of a house? What is a small volcano, according to geologists?
2: So if you ask five geologists, they'll give you seven answers to that question. You don't have a uniform cutoff for small. In the context of Venus, a small volcano, in our case, is a volcano less than about 5 kilometers or 3 miles across. There's a massive difference in how those volcanoes are distributed on Earth versus on Venus. Now, I'm talking about the big ones, the ones like Mount St. Helens or Etna or even the Hawaiian volcanoes. But in particular, those volcanoes that are known to be explosive, like Mount St. Helens, those volcanoes are aligned in chains. And the reason they're aligned in chains is tied to plate tectonics. And what we do not see on Venus are volcanoes forming very well-defined lines. We do not see neat lines of volcanoes associated with areas where we might see subduction, which is the case we see on Earth.
1: Now, on Earth, of course, you have this slow heat loss. Do you have the same kind of churning of a liquid outer core that might create a magnetic field? Do you have, if not plate tectonics, any kind of tectonics? Or do you have, for example, Venus quakes? What's happening on the interior?
2: So the shorter answer is we've no idea. The longer answer is we can begin to extrapolate, and in part from observations of where the volcanoes are. So first off, Venus has no measured magnetic field. So if it does have one today, which we can't say for sure it doesn't, but if it does, it's super weak. Certainly we haven't detected it. But in terms of there being activity, none of that rules out there being activity. And to your point, first off, we know there have got to be Venus quakes, or at least there must have been in the past, because the surface abounds with tectonic structures. It has faults all the way down. And these faults look like faults we see on Earth and on other worlds. And on Earth, where those happen, we certainly get quakes.
1: And perhaps this would be a good time to distinguish between tectonics and plate tectonics. So what you're saying is a planet can be tectonically active without plate tectonics. So what does tectonic refer to?
2: So the word, I've looked this up because I have long wondered, what do we mean? Tectonic to a geologist does not necessarily invoke plate tectonics. Tectonic has its root in the same word as architecture. And it really means how something is structured. And then in the case of tectonics, how it deforms or how it breaks. So a tectonic structure can absolutely readily form without the involvement of plate tectonics. There are huge tectonic structures on the moon, on Mars, on Mercury, on asteroids, on icy satellites, on Venus, that we know aren't because of plate tectonics, but are still driven by stress. Plate tectonics arguably is, in fact, a pretty unusual thing to see. And I've often said to my students, in some respects, Earth is a terrible place to learn geology, because it turns out it is not representative of most places in the inner solar system, or really the solar system generally.
1: And is that the description that you gave, some of the conditions, the geologic conditions that gave rise to life on this planet, and that on Venus it missed the mark? Is that one of the things that we're explaining here?
2: That's one of the big questions. So I will caveat by saying in our papers, we don't yet make the jump to habitability. However, plate tectonics has been proposed by some to be really important for habitability, and here's why. We know from the very earliest samples of Earth rock, I mean, the various earliest samples we have are mineral grains from rocks. And those mineral grains, we think, formed in the presence of water, and they're almost as old as Earth. And what those tell us, those little mineral grains, is very soon after Earth formed and after the moon forming impact occurred, conditions had calmed down enough on the surface of Earth that liquid water was stable. It has been cool enough that water has been liquid. Now, the way we think it's doing that, it's something like plate tectonics. It might not be plate tectonics in the sense that it has today, but one of the things plate tectonics does is that it draws carbon in the form of weathered minerals into the interior. Carbon, when combined with oxygen and CO2, is a potent greenhouse gas. And you need a little bit of greenhouse going on to say, we think, stop early Earth freezing because the sun was much dimmer than it is today. But the point is that if Earth has had liquid water on its surface stably for most of its life, 4.4 billion years, it's had to have some mechanism of keeping its climate regulated. And we think at least now the best mechanism we can think of is plate tectonics. It may not be the only one, but it's efficient. If that's the case, what it probably did was it stopped CO2 building up to the point where it would trigger a runaway greenhouse effect.
1: As it did on Venus.
2: That leads us to a really interesting and important thing about Venus that we don't have the answer to yet, which is what was early Venus like? Because it's possible Venus today is just hell on Earth, figuratively. It's
1: hell on Venus.
2: It's 90 times room pressure on Earth. It's 90 times that. So it's equivalent to almost a kilometer under the water on Earth. And it's the temperature of a self-cleaning oven. It's just horrible conditions. We don't know if it was always like that. It's possible it was. It's possible that because Venus formed relatively close to the sun, it was never able to cool down enough. And as a result, it just entered this runaway greenhouse state early on where it simply was not able to release the heat it was getting from the sun and from other sources of heat like impacts. And as a result, just went terrible. However, in the last few years, climate studies have shown that it's at least possible that Venus was able to cool down enough to get water to condense into liquid form on its surface, like we know early Earth did, and that it might actually have stayed in this relatively habitable condition until perhaps as recently as a billion years. A billion years isn't recent, but it means that for much of solar system history, there could have been two relatively habitable large rocky worlds in the solar system. And then some climate catastrophe befell Venus, the most likely explanation for which is a big series of volcanic eruptions that just coincidentally were timed such that they overwhelmed whatever mechanism Venus had of regulating its climate, possibly plate tectonics like Earth has today, and it triggered this runaway greenhouse. So all that is to say that plate tectonics might not be the only thing you need, but it might be a really important ingredient in keeping conditions habitable on the surface of a planet for long enough for life to get a foothold.
1: It seems, scientists are concluding, and certainly with the description you've given of Venus, that there's little possibility for life near the surface of the inferno known as Venus. But what about in the milder temperature clouds and atmosphere above? Could there be life existing there, some sort of microbial life?
2: So it's been proposed for decades. It was actually Carl Sagan who originally in the 60s hypothesized there could be conditions in the upper Venus atmosphere where life might thrive, certain microbial life. And it is a really interesting quirk, I find, that as hellish as the surface of Venus is, the middle atmosphere at around altitudes of, say, 55 kilometers, it's actually closer to room temperature and pressure than anywhere else in the solar system. Those conditions are relatively clement. The problem with there being life in the upper atmosphere is that it is extraordinarily dry. The amount of water vapor there is so, so low. And all life as we know it is somehow reliant on there being free water. And so we don't know just how inhospitable it is. It seems pretty inhospitable. It may not be the temperature that gets you or the pressure or the acidity, but if it's extremely dry, it's difficult to imagine there being much by way of biology.
1: With each description that you give and each adjective you use for Venus, I am struck by how precious and vulnerable our own planet becomes. It really is.
2: It is. It's unique. And here's the scary thing. So if Venus started off terrible and started off the way it is today, simply by virtue of how close it was to the sun, that holds a very important lesson for our understanding of exoplanets, of extrasolar planets, those that orbit other stars. One of our massive questions we have is, well, how likely are we to find an Earth-like world? I will point out here, and this is a thing I rant about to anyone who'll listen, we have never found an Earth-like world. We have found Earth-sized worlds, But since Venus is 95% the size of Earth, you may as well say Venus size if you say Earth size. And that's a problem because right now we cannot easily distinguish an Earth from a Venus. So if we find a relatively large rocky world orbiting another star, if we find out eventually that Venus is the way it is and has always been that way simply because of how close to the sun it was, that gives us some confidence that if we find a Earth-sized world orbiting close to its star, it's probably actually a Venus. However, if we find that Venus started off like Earth and they have a common history of habitability and then something went wrong, capital S for something on Venus, catastrophic volcanic eruptions, whatever, and then Venus was tripped into this runaway greenhouse state, then it leads to a really important question. Actually, two. One, how are we going to be able to tell an Earth from a Venus orbiting another star if distance to the sun isn't the answer? And two, is the thing that happened to Venus a once-off, or is the fact that Earth has somehow avoided that fate for 4.5 billion years a one-off? And to your question here, your comment about how unique and vulnerable Earth is in the solar system, we are, I think, in the next 20 or 30 years going to learn just how unique and vulnerable Earth is generally. Because if we find after 20 or 30 years that we find lots of Earth-sized worlds, but they're all Venuses, then that really would tell us that whatever has happened to keep us nice and habitable on Earth is probably the exception, not the rule. And that will make our world even more precious than it already is.
1: Paul Byrne, thank you so much for joining us to talk about volcanism and geology on Venus.
2: My pleasure. Thank you very much.
0: That's Paul Byrne on why Venus is home to a heap of hellish hotheads. He's a professor of Earth and Planetary Sciences at Washington University in St. Louis. So as Paul Byrne says, Venus, yeah, maybe it's Earth's sister planet, but only on the basis of size, not on the basis of the conditions on the surface there. You know, the real problem is that without oceans, there's no place for the carbon dioxide in the atmosphere to go. It doesn't get dissolved in any ocean, and it just builds up, making the planet warmer and warmer.
1: Now, Venus has a lot of volcanoes, Seth, but it doesn't have the largest volcano. Where's that in the solar system?
0: Yeah, well, as far as we know, Molly, the largest volcano in the solar system, it's on Mars. Yeah, kind of a runt of a planet, but it can boast a really big volcano, Olympus Mons.
1: Now, we know that there are no plate tectonics on Mars, and yet it has this enormous volcano. How did it get to be so big?
0: Well, you know, normally you have a volcano, it's just sort of a pipe to the innards of a planet. Hot lava comes out and, you know, spews over the surface. But then on Earth, where you have plate tectonics, the surface sort of moves. I mean, slowly the Pacific plate is moving around, the continents are moving around. So the place where that eruption takes place keeps moving around too, but not on Mars. There's no plate tectonics active there. So this pipe is just always in the same place, and it just keeps piling up and piling up solidified lava. But at the moment, it's not erupting, that's for sure. And actually, we don't think it would erupt because Mars is a small planet. It's probably lost most of its internal heat. It's cooled off. Well, one thing you probably can't do in a Venusian volcano, but you certainly can do it on at least one terrestrial volcano, bathe in a lake of lava.
3: It's cold enough that someone fell in once and survived. You know, they kind of swam out of lava. I don't think anyone else can say that.
1: How Earth's volcanoes compare to the showstoppers of our planetary neighbors, next.
0: This episode is Life in the Solar System on Big Picture Science.

0: There's no place like home. At least that's what astrobiologists have concluded. It's true, we've detected Earth-sized planets outside the solar system, rocky planets in the habitable zone of their home stars, but we don't have evidence that life exists or even could exist there. Within our solar system, Earth is the only body where we know there's life, but our world might have taken another path. We might have gone the way of Venus.
1: It's nice to kind of compare the map of Venus to, well, to any other planet, but Earth in particular, because it kind of shows you like an alternate timeline that Earth could have gone down if its kind of internal and external, you know, environmental controls went haywire. The way I say, like, Earth is paradise and Venus is paradise lost. I'm Robin George Andrews. I'm a volcanologist turned freelance science journalist and author of the book Super Volcanoes, What They Reveal About Earth and the Worlds Beyond.
2: One of the things they reveal is that they may help make a planet habitable. In other words, volcanoes are more than a valve letting heat escape from the interior of a planet or moon. Volcanoes play a special role in making Earth a paradise.
1: The first place that volcanoes were noticed actively erupting anywhere other than Earth was Io, which is a moon of Jupiter. But volcanoes can be kind of found anywhere, and you know, you can get them on Mars. In fact, the biggest, most expansive volcanoes known to science are found on Mars, which is quite impressive for quite a tiny planet. There are volcanoes probably on a lot of icy moons, although they're not volcanoes in the way we think. It's not really molten rock in the way you think. It's just kind of like a weird sort of extraterrestrial mix of ices and slush that's being kind of forced out through various mechanisms. You know, there might be some ice volcanoes on a really, really large asteroid, but whether they're alive or not is one thing. But there's basically volcanism on pretty much every major body we can see except the gas and ice giants, so Jupiter, Saturn, Uranus and Neptune, because there isn't really like a solid surface there for anything to come out of. But otherwise, every other rocky surface or icy surface big enough seems to have a volcano dead or alive on it. So volcanism is everywhere, really.
2: Well, for example, the moon, we've recorded moon quakes on the moon. Does that mean that the moon has volcanoes, or does it mean that it has an active tectonic system, and what's the difference?
1: Yeah, so the moon is an odd thing. I mean, the moon is pretty small, and, you know, according to all major like theories of how planets and moons work, it should be like rock solid dead on the inside sort of thing. There shouldn't be much heat coming to the surface, much volcanism. There obviously has been a lot of volcanism on the moon. So the sort of black patches you see from Earth, just looking up with the naked eye, you know, they're giant, they're called the mare, you know, the seas. Sailors used to think they're actually seas of water, but actually they're frozen giant seas of lava. So there were lots of eruptions on the moon, maybe up until, you know, recently, at least in terms of the history of the solar system, dinosaurs might have been able to see like flashes of eruptions on the moon. But it's a bit different from whether something's seismically active or not. That could be caused by any number of things. It doesn't have to be volcanoes. The moon is pretty much dead. It's pretty much dead. Mars doesn't have any tectonic plates either. There's like jigsaw pieces on the surface of the world, but it's still seismically active, and, you know, things are creaking under there, and there's a debate as to whether that's magma moving about or not. So in truth, no one really knows for sure, but just that if you have somewhere that is capable of producing eruptions in the past, you can't really rule out there being eruptions in the future. They just might not be as frequent as they used to be.
2: You obviously have an affection for volcanoes, and you call studying them a kind of time travel. Why is that?
1: Well, because, you know, planets can't really be built without volcanism. So the first draft of a planet is made by the really molten, mushy stuff on the inside coming onto the outside and kind of painting like first kind of rocky canvas kind of thing. And it's, you know, a lot of the water that makes a lot of our oceans and things. Yes, some of it probably had a cosmic origin, but, you know, plenty of it probably came from inside the planet. So what, on one case, scientifically, volcanoes basically let you, they kind of preserve a moment in time that's not like even close to like the tiniest of human history, like over billions of years. So if you kind of find these sarcophagi of like old, you know, very ancient molten rock, then you can kind of read the history of an entire planet and compare it to others. Like, why did this planet, why is Earth really habitable, but Venus right next door is awful? You know, why does Mars have the biggest volcanoes on the planet, but now it looks like it's dead? Like, what's happening? you can use it in a way of time travel scientifically to like determine why worlds thrive and why others, you know, basically trash themselves. But on a kind of human level, any human or any record of people observing an eruption, you know, even though you could separate that by thousands of years of time, like someone thousands of years ago seeing an eruption and writing about it or making a painting of it, even though their scientific understanding is completely minimal compared to what we have now, volcanoes always produce that same sense of awe, which is that kind of joy mixed with terror generally, you know.
2: Is some of what is being spewed out of volcanoes, is it millions, billions of years old? Is it material from that first foraging of the planet?
1: Yeah, I mean, everything on the planet is just kind of recycled stuff that was originally there in the first place, you know. Even recently, I mean, if you go through like ice caves in, well, in Iceland, right at the base of Hekla, which is a famously dangerous volcano, in these beautiful ice caves, you can see these really thin layers of ash, which look quite gentle, but actually are the kind of epitaph of a really violent eruption, you know, sort of thing. So it's really hard to get rid of the signs of volcanoes.
2: Robin, when we hear about the volcanism elsewhere in the solar system, it's pretty impressive. And now I think we're wondering, how does Earth compare? I mean, can we claim volcanoes or processes that are unique or notable?
1: Yeah, oh, and absolutely. I mean, obviously I might be biased as an Earthling, but I think Earth's volcanism is easily the coolest and the most impressive.
2: Why is that? Make the case for us.
1: Yeah, so, I mean, just aesthetically, the eruptions on Earth, you have underwater volcanoes, you know, which produces these kind of, like, strange amorphous, like, creatures that bubble out and kind of fizzle out. And you have volcanoes that obviously cause, like, giant explosions, like the eruption in Tonga, obviously not too long ago. I mean, fortunately, you know, I think only 3 people died, considering it was the biggest recorded explosion, I think, in human history. That's pretty impressive. Natural explosion. But that shockwave, you know, from this underwater volcano circled the world so many times, it, like, set off seismometers all the way on the other side of the world, caused, like, the Mediterranean Sea to wobble. You know, it's kind of, we've got a front row seat to really kind of dynamic, weird processes that kind of reveal what's going on, like, inside the Earth. I mean, there's Old Doinyo Lengai in Tanzania as well, is like a volcano that erupts like almost jet black lava, and it's cold enough that someone fell in once and survived, which is a weird, you know, they kind of swam out of lava. I don't think anyone else can say that. Obviously, do not fall into lava. It's just so strange. And occasionally, like, it throws, like, gemstones into the air. It freezes in midair.
2: We have to trust but verify that lava claim. I mean, I guess if the lava were bath temperature, you could swim through lava.
1: The thing is, the reason they could swim is because it was about 400 Celsius, which obviously is very hot, but not immediately lethal necessarily, depending on how you fall in. And it's actually, I think, 10 times more fluid than water. So it's not thick and gloopy like a custard, like most lava. Most lava you'd fall on and get stuck in. But that you can kind of like feasibly push yourself out. So, you know, the guy was horribly burnt. But like he actually is the only person who's fallen into lava like that and lived. So it's kind of a crazy thing. But
2: I wonder if we could talk a little bit more about the connection between volcanoes and life on this planet. In your book, you write that in order to understand why Earth is a veritable paradise, we have to understand what is happening below. What is the connection? I mean, why is Earth a veritable paradise, and what does that have to do with volcanoes?
1: So, yeah, one of the, I mean, you know, on a very like foundational level, you know, you can't really have a planet build itself without volcanoes kind of thing. They are the original sculptors of a planet kind of thing. They kind of make continents, the big bits of rock that don't really get recycled. And, you know, if volcanoes erupt in the ocean, they create islands and archipelagos. But they also bring, like, gases to the surface. So they make the first draft of an atmosphere. They also bring a lot of water to the surface. So, you know, they basically carve out a planet that then, if life does happen to take root, then you've got this really dynamic canvas to work with. And speaking of life, I think, not originally, but not too long ago, people were like, ah, yes, life came from this, like, primordial soup of kind of chemicals. Whereas I think most people now lean towards, like, if there's going to be one place on Earth you have to bet, if you had to bet your money on it, people would probably point towards the kind of hydrothermal vents you have in the ocean, because you've got still quite, you know, not primitive is not the right word, really, because they're very, like, advanced what they do, but very, like, biologically straightforward. forms of life that live around these vents, not just bacteria and archaea, which is like another kingdom, but you have like, you know, crabs and squid and sea creatures that somehow live in environments that are unbelievably extreme, which is why we call these life extremophiles, you know, really hot, really acidic, often really saline kind of thing. And often if you have a combination of these, you still find life. Like, life is just everywhere. It's hilariously hard to get rid of it. You know, it's once it's there, it seems impossible to just like sterilize off. And the universe has tried, still going. So volcanoes not only create like this canvas for life to take hold if it happens to be there, they may have provided the chemicals, the kind of thermal environment in which life could have first been naturally synthesized, you know, and still be thriving today.
2: Those hydrothermal vents create a kind of crucible of like pressure, yeah, and heat and chemistry. But I want to challenge it a little bit because one would think that volcanoes, you know, witness Venus, would make a world inhospitable. And I don't know how it plays out in balance, but with their noxious gases, as you said, and their belching of ash and magma, they seem like nothing but forces of destruction. And after all, the largest Earth's largest extinction event, the Permian extinction 250 million years ago, was due to volcanic eruptions, and 90% of life was extinguished. So on balance, do volcanoes, you know, snuff out life more than they provide a world that is makes life possible?
1: Well, you know, it's like everything good, everything in life, you know, for the most extent, do things in moderation and you'll be fine kind of thing. I mean, in terms of like the universe, whether volcanoes are mainly a force for after the creative events that kind of craft a planet, you know, are just volcanoes mainly a force for destructiveness or good or like habitability is an unknown question. Probably one of the greatest questions. I mean, that's why Venus is so fascinating, because that's what happened if Earth's volcanoes went haywire and Earth is where they haven't. But in terms of like Earth, like volcanoes, I mean, in terms of like an existential scale, I mean, we're still here. Everything's still here. So Earth's volcanoes haven't yet done anything apocalyptic in that sense. They got close, obviously, during the Great Dying Mass Extinction. You know, that was obviously very distressing at the time. But at least these things would happen on a time scale. It's not like the switch is just turned on and that's it. You know, these mass extinctions don't happen like instantaneously. Unless you're a really, really big asteroid, that's a different thing. They happen like over tens of thousands, hundreds of thousands of years. So, you know, humans have only been around for what? You know, modern humans have only been around for maybe a million years, you know, roughly. You know, we're hopefully if we see the signs of like a huge mass extinction, like eruption starting to pour out of, I don't know, Siberia again or India or somewhere, you know, we'll have 100,000 years to figure out a way to kind of do something.
2: Robin Andrews, it was really fun talking to you. I hope you do not go diving into any pools of magma without first taking the temperature of those pools. Thank you so much for talking to us.
1: Well, thanks for having me. Always good fun.
0: Robin George Andrews is a journalist and the author of Super Volcanoes, What They Reveal About Earth and the Worlds Beyond.
2: Well, Seth, that brings us to the big picture in the show. And what it sounds like is that geology plays an important role in making a planet habitable.
0: Well, of course, geology plays an important role in a planet's ability to support life. After all, it's geology that defines the environment in which life has to both, you know, begin and survive.
2: I wonder if we could summarize then some of the reasons why volcanoes in particular are important in making a planet habitable.
0: To begin with, when people ask, well, where did the oceans on Earth come from? Or the atmosphere, right? It, you know, the Earth wasn't born with oceans on it. And these things, the atmosphere and the oceans, most likely got shot out of volcanoes a long time ago, all that material. So that's pretty important. Pretty important that you have oceans if you want to get life going.
2: But also, they might provide hot chemical stews, such as those we find in hydrothermal vents, where life could form.
0: Well, I think that this is true of almost anything, any, if you will, activity, chemical activity, whatever. That's connected with biology. Yes, it's gradients that you want to have. It's changes. You want to be where the action is. And the action is always on the edge. It's where things change quickly, either in time or in distance. A restless planet has that kind of action, things at the edges that have produced the disequilibrium that's necessary to cook up complicated molecules that eventually you would define as life.
2: Yeah, and something that wouldn't be obvious. If you were looking for life off Earth, you might not think, well, let's look for the volcanoes first. But the lesson here is that biology favors a restless planet.

0: Well, this show would not be possible without the restless talents of senior producer Gary Niederhoff and assistant producers Shannon Rose Geary and Brian Edwards. I am the executive producer of Big Picture Science, Molly Bentley.
1: And I'm Seth Shostak, senior astronomer at the SETI Institute. We'd like to give a big thanks to our listeners and our Patreon supporters.
0: The original music in the show is by Dewey DeLay and June Miyake. And this episode of Big Picture Science, looking at why what's below our feet allows for the biology above, is called Life in the Solar System.

0: You'd think that this would be one of the last places you'd look for life.
1: After a four decades long slumber, the world's largest active volcano is now spewing molten lava and raining ash near the very top of Hawaii's Big Island.
0: Spewing lava and belching noxious fumes, volcanoes seem implacably hostile to biology. But the search for life off Earth includes the hunt for these hotheads on other moons and planets, and that may seem contradictory. So why do scientists say that these dramatic fissures in the Earth's crust and the tectonic forces below produce more than dramatic geology, but are essential to our existence? This is Big Picture Science, and I'm Seth Shostak.
2: I'm Molly Bentley. In this episode, we tour some of the most imposing volcanoes in the solar system, and many are not on Earth. What does the infernal condition of Venus suggest about the possibility of life there? Find out why the presence of biology on a planet or moon is tied to the restless churning of its depths. This crashing, colliding, erupting episode is Life in the Solar System.

0: signals their motion.
1: Well, since the book's publication in 1864, engineering hasn't advanced enough that we can actually travel to Earth's core, but instruments like seismometers can tell us what's going on down there.
2: That is, they can look deep into the interior through the crust or lithosphere. Okay, that's easy. But they can continue through the next layer, what's called the asthenosphere. And they can travel even deeper to the mantle and on through the two parts of the planet's core, the molten outer core, which is made primarily of liquid iron and nickel, and finally onto the solid core at the Earth's center. And recently, one such journey revealed a big surprise at that core mantle boundary.
3: So we did an investigation and we found evidence for almost basically a new layer in the Earth.
1: Samantha Hansen, a geologist at the University of Alabama, and her team detected material of unusual density slowing down seismic waves 1,800 miles below our feet. The reason for these low velocity zones is kind of remarkable.
3: We've come to the conclusion that the best explanation for these weird spots is subducted oceanic material that was once at the surface but has been carried down into the Earth's interior and has accumulated in different size piles on that boundary.
2: In other words, they think that Earth's interior has not a Jules Verne river, but something else with a watery theme. Remnants of an ancient ocean seafloor. Once part of the crust, the layer is now sandwiched between Earth's scorching hot liquid core and the mantle.
1: Incredible. I mean, you talk about reaching the depths of the ocean. Well, these ocean floors are even deeper than any others.
2: Well, Seth, it is really incredible. How is it that they were able to detect the contours of this boundary layer?
1: Well, they're using sound waves, seismic waves, if you prefer, produced by earthquakes in the southern hemisphere to, you know, probe the interior of our planet. These sound waves travel through the Earth and, you know, eventually some of them reach the surface where a seismometer can record the bounced waves. And with a little bit of interpretation, a little bit of mathematics, you can figure out what's down there.
3: In some places, the accumulations of this material are only about 5 kilometers thick or maybe less. In some places, it's much, much thicker, about 40 to 50 kilometers. But there's a lot of variability. And I guess just to put that in some context, the tallest mountains, quote unquote, or these biggest peaks that we've imaged are 5 times the size of Mount Everest.
1: If you'd asked me before this discussion here, I would have said, well, anything that far down in the Earth, I mean, it's just so hot. Everything is molten. It's just like, you know, K-Rose syrup. But really hot syrup.
3: So it's actually not molten, because you're right, temperature is getting higher as you increase in depth inside the Earth, but pressure is also going up too. And while, of course, a hot temperature promotes melting, a very high pressure actually impedes melting. It's going to fight that. And at some point, the pressure wins out, and so it actually keeps everything in a solid state, at least inside the mantle.
1: Okay, so you have pieces down there, which you've characterized as being, you know, the remains of, well, an ocean floor. That's incredible. I mean, the idea that something as near to us as an ocean floor, it's a couple of miles down in most places, has made it all the way down 1,000 miles or more toward the center of the Earth. How long did that take?
3: It can vary, but it's not as long. Well, on human time spans, a long time. You're talking somewhere in the neighborhood of 1 to 200 million years, which, again, by human standards, that's a very long time. But considering our planet is 4.6 billion years old, that's pretty short as far as the Earth cycle is concerned.
2: When the crust was a seafloor, Earth had already been carpeted with life for billions of years. Dinosaurs were around, and giant marine reptiles like plesiosaurs would have swum over it. So Samantha Hansen's work gives us a vivid portrait of the interior of our restless planet. Imagine, millions of years ago, at a subduction zone where one tectonic plate dives under another, an ancient seafloor was pulled deep into the Earth like the strap of a hapless handbag at the end of a conveyor belt.
1: But what does this have to do with volcanoes? Well, all that oozing, belching, and exploding that volcanoes just love to do

0: is driven by heat, and the deep Earth boundary structure that Dr. Hansen's team discovered plays a role in how heat is transferred through the Earth.
1: These features that we've found in the deep Earth, because they likely help to control the temperature in that part of the planet, they may actually control where we get these mantle plumes or these hot spots. So just the distribution of where you have those types of volcanoes might be partially controlled by this structure, which is really, really quite something.
0: Does any of this material ever come back up through volcanoes?
1: Yes. So this material gets subducted into the Earth, and over time it gets entrained, things mix up, you know, you do have partial melting going on. The mantle is basically one big recycling system. So over time, this material does get recycled and churned about. And yes, there are places where it can come back out. So for example, Hawaii, which sits on what we call a mantle plume or a hot spot, and that is a little spit of hot material that originates down in this area, deep in the Earth, and then ascends all the way to the surface to create those volcanoes in Hawaii. So those are the types of places where this material may eventually come back out again.
0: Maybe you can elaborate on this a little bit, because really what we're trying to understand here, I suppose, is how heat circulates in the interior of the Earth. Our planet is still plenty warm, and this heat has to go somewhere. It has to do something.
1: Yeah, so all heat that's generated inside the planet eventually has to escape out the surface, right? It's like boiling a pan of water on the stove. The heat has to escape out the top. The sources of heat inside our planet, there's two main sources. One is radioactive decay, so you have unstable elements that break down over time. They give off energy, and part of that's heat. That's not really what we're looking at here. The other source of heat is really from inside the core, which dates all the way back to the formation of our planet, and that heat is also escaping and slowly making its way to the surface. But because you have this extra layer of material that we've imaged at the boundary between the mantle and the core.
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0: Well, good afternoon, boys and girls. Thanks for joining me here once again for Bluegrass by the Sea, brought to you on KYAQ 91.7 FM, Lincoln County, Oregon's only community radio station. And of course, we have a lot of friends out there all over the place that like to listen on the web at kyaq.org. My name is Uncle Chippy, and I'm the host of the program. Well, I hope you are ready to go, because we are about to get into the Wayback Machine and head back to 1971 and one of my favorite places, the Camp Springs Bluegrass Festival in Reidsville, North Carolina. So much good music was had at this festival, and so many great recordings came out of this festival, making it possible for us to take a little trip back and see what it was like. So, I've got everything pretty much set up here. I need to stick the year in. That's 1971. All right, boys and girls. So if you'll join me here, we are ready to head back to 1971 and the Camp Springs Bluegrass Festival. All right, boys and girls. Well, my molecules seem to be all reconstituted here, and we're in Reidsville, North Carolina in 1971 at the Camp Springs Bluegrass Festival. I'm getting ready to move over to the stage. Curtis Blackwell, Randall Collins, and the Dixie Bluegrass Boys are getting ready to play, and I don't want to miss this one. So let's get ourselves a good seat and listen to some good music. Curtis Blackwell, Randall Collins, and the Dixie Bluegrass Boys.
1: From the state of Georgia, Curtis Blackwell, Randall Collins, and the Dixie Bluegrass Boys.
2: Oh,

I believe we had a microphone to go out there. We'd like to say it's a great big pleasure to be back on this morning. And I'd like to introduce all the fellas to you. On the fiddle, let's make him welcome Randall Collins. And on the five-string banjo from Ella J. Georgia, let's make him welcome Eddie Hoyle. And on the mandolin from Anderson, South Carolina, let's make him welcome Larry Jefferson. And on the bass fiddle from Westminster is Sam Cobb. And I'm Curtis Blackwell. We'd like to slow down here and do a number for you that we like to sing a whole lot, and we hope you'll enjoy it. It's one entitled Lips That Lie.

Randall has a new fiddle record out. It's a single on 45, and he has several with him if anybody'd like to have a copy of it. And he did one side of it yesterday entitled The Fiddler's Dream. We'd like to get him to do the other side for you today. This is one entitled The Georgie Cotton.

0: Thank you. We have some good friends back here that drove up all the way from Atlanta, Georgia, and they hadn't got to pick a tune on the stage, so we're going to let them come out and do a number for you. Let's get together and make welcome Kenneth Hood and the Shenandoah Valley Boys.
1: Come on, boys.
2: Thank you very much. We're awful glad to be here, and I won't take up no more time and just say thank you a whole lot, Curtis, for letting us do a couple numbers for you. We're going to do one that's real old, and one entitled, I Wonder Where You Are Tonight.

Thank you so much. We'll do one sort of fast and one a little bit slower and one a little bit instrumental one right after that. We are very glad to be here. And I can say thank you a whole lot, Curtis, and for letting us do a couple numbers here. We've got a bluegrass festival down in Marietta, Georgia, October the 1st and the 2nd. So anybody that can make it down that way, we have a real good one. We've had it for about 5 years, and we haven't got a whole lot of high-powered, real expensive entertainers on it, but we've got some awful good ones. And I think you might enjoy it. It's Marietta, Georgia in the fairgrounds. If anybody wants to make it down, if you got a band, you're welcome to play. Here's a real, real old one entitled East Virginia Blues.

thank you very much. We appreciate your applause a whole lot. Let me say that we are the Shenandoah Valley Boys, and we're going to be on the festival in, I don't know what the name of that town is in Florida. That's Thanksgiving weekend. A whole lot of people. It's on the back of the program, I think. Here's one that everybody calls different things, and after seeing everybody out here last night, let's call it the Drunk Indian Boys.

0: you very much.
1: All right, boys and girls, we've been listening to Curtis Blackwell, Randall Collins, and the Dixie Bluegrass Boys from here at Labor Day weekend of 1971 at the Camp Springs Bluegrass Festival in Reidsville, North Carolina. We just heard the Drunk Indian before that, East Virginia Blues, I Wonder Where You Are Tonight, the Georgia Cotton, Living a Lie, and started off with Sitting on Top of the World. Got some great bluegrass music here at this festival. I'm moving over toward this stage because the Bluegrass Alliance is getting ready to play. Tony Rice on guitar, Sam Bush on the mandolin, Lonnie Pierce on the fiddle, Ebo Walker on the bass, and Courtney Johnson on the banjo. Let's get a good seat for this one. The Bluegrass Alliance, September the 4th, 1971 at the Camp Springs Bluegrass Festival.
2: Who will come

Thank you very much. I'll introduce the group real briefly here. Sam Bush on the mandolin, Lonnie Pierce on the fiddle, Tony Rice on the guitar, Courtney Johnson on the banjo. My name's Ebo Walker, and that makes up the Bluegrass Alliance. We're going to have Courtney come up and pick a banjo tune for you that other people have played it, but nobody plays it quite like Courtney. It's one called The Train 45.

Thank you very much. Courtney gets excited every once in a while and pulls a string in two. But it's no real problem. It just leaves us with a big hole in our show. Yeah, you'll notice that there really aren't any holes in our show. We just keep going right on. It's always rolling. We've got some albums for sale. John Caporakis is right over here with records, throwing records in the air and going. We'll try to get that in just a few minutes. Right now, we'd like to do one for you that we got from some friend of ours out on the West Coast, and we hope to record. It's one called Nobody Knows.

0: Thank you. We're gonna do a fiddle tune now, and hopefully Lonnie won't break string on his fiddle. This is a tune, he's had a lot of requests for it since he's been here to play it. It's the reason we're gonna do it. And well, he gets more requests for this tune than any other tune I know of that we do. Every place he goes, unfortunately, it's the day he generally goes ahead and does it. But
1: are we going to put that thing in the case?
0: No, we're not going to put that thing in the case. It's a fiddle tune specialty. And it's a very old and very difficult fiddle tune. And fortunately, we have a very old, very difficult fiddle player to do it for you. Lonnie is going to fiddle.
2: Ebo, I'm not going to do this tune if you don't quit picking on me. Hearing people look at me real funny.
0: I don't blame them.
2: All the people over to the bus, when they come over there, they look at me real funny.
0: I do too.
2: I just figured out what's wrong. They're wondering what I'm doing up here with this bunch of freaks.
0: So do I.
2: I guess I better explain really what I'm doing. Back home, I'm their social worker.
0: Okay, Lonnie. Here's Lonnie Pierce in the Orange Blossom Special.
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0: boys and girls, if you're just now tuning in, we are taking a little trip back to 1971 at the Camp Springs Bluegrass Festival, and we just heard the Bluegrass Alliance. That last song was the Orange Blossom Special. Before that, Nobody Knows, Train 45, You Ain't Going Nowhere, and The Rose of Old Kentucky. 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All right, I got a seat here for J.D. Crow and the Kentucky Mountain Boys. Listen to this band. J.D. Crow on the banjo, Bobby Sloan on the fiddle, Larry Rice on the mandolin, Tony Rice on guitar. We're doubling up on some Tony Rice today. And Jim Haddon on the vocals. This is really, really good. J.D. Crow and the Kentucky Mountain Boys, September the 4th, 1971.
1: Right now, we've got a group that, as of last week, includes two Reidsville natives in it. And if you wonder where they were, where they are in Reidsville, they were always sitting in their room playing bluegrass music and learning how to pick, and you'll hear this afternoon how they've come along. Make welcome, if you would, please, now from the state of Kentucky, J.D. Crow and the Kentucky Mountain Boys.

Yeah, thank you very much. All righty, we'll just do that. It's good to be back in Reedsville. I think it's a little cooler than it was down here last year, as well as I remember. Don't y'all think it is? I think the crowd looks a little slimmer than it was, too. Not for sure. We've got a new member of the group. We're going to feature him on this little song right here. We hope you make him real welcome.

I want y'all to cut the tape on the last part of that, please, if y'all don't mind. We'd appreciate it. That comes with 3 days rehearsal. That's not too bad, J.D. I've heard you do worse. Oh, yeah. Yeah, of course you was drunk. Wasn't peeled up either. You know. Here's one that Mr. Crow would like to pick for you. One called the Flint Hill Special.

This microphone, yeah, this microphone works. I'll just use this one, all right? Won't cause so much confusion. I'd like to introduce the boys in the band to you. Man over here playing the bass. Mr. Bobby Sloan. Let's have a big hand for Bobby, please. Here's our little fella. Here's a big fella with the long hair. Mr. Larry Rice. Let's have a big hand for Larry. The newest member of our group has just been with us about a week now. Let's have a great big hand for Mr. Tony Rice, please. It's Larry's brother. They're going to do a little thing for you. The boss of the group, Mr. J.D. Crow, one of the five-string pickers in the country. My name's Jim Haddon. We're going to have a little duet here by the brothers. They always say brothers sing better together. We're going to check them out right now. Y'all check them out, too. One call I wish you knew, darling.

All right, boys and girls. Well, I slipped away here for a quick second to say goodbye. We've been listening to J.D. Crow and this the Kentucky Mountain Boys here at the Camp Springs Festival in 1971. We just heard the Bugle Call Rag. Before that, Sin City, I Wish You Knew, Flint Hill Special, Sweet Sunny South, and started off with the East Virginia Blues. Don't forget to tune in next week. We'll go fishing through my collection. This is Uncle Chippy from Studio B in Walport on the banks of the beautiful Lousy Bay, wishing you a warm and wonderful rest of your day. Thanks so much, y'all.

Welcome to the Cool Jazz with Kingman program. I'm your host, Kingman, and as the show's name suggests, my focus is strictly jazz. This music style is uniquely American in nature and is our gift to the world. It started with ragtime back in the 1890s and continues today in various forms. Each week I'll cover the various styles and periodically focus on individual artists. I try to play as much music as possible and only break in with information relative to the songs I played, covering song, artist, and album. I start off the show each week with Cherokee by pianist Ahmad Jamal as a tribute to my pooch. So today I'll be playing Sonny Rollins tunes in memory of the tenor saxophonist. He was part of the Max Roach Clifford Brown Quintet, played with John Coltrane, took 2+ years off of performing to do solo practicing at night, received the Kennedy Center honor from President Obama, and won several Grammys. In other words, Mr. Rollins did it all. A truly great jazz player. I've selected 9 tracks to play, so enjoy the music.

We'd like to feature Wilbert right now in a little thing we hope you'll all be familiar with, softly, as in a morning sunrise.

So I started off that set of five by Sonny Rollins. We heard Why Don't I, Softly as in a Morning Sunrise, and Stryver's Row. All of those came off of his Best Of release. Then came Someday I'll Find You, and I've Found a New Baby, and those both came off of the very Best Of. So I've got four more Sonny Rollins. We've got Keep Hold of Yourself, Way Out West, Round Midnight, and Pent Up House. Again, this show is dedicated to the late, great Sonny Rollins, and you are listening to KYAQ 91.7 FM.

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2: Train to Stabil. Joey Stabil. Grab Hill. Grab the United States of America dollar bill. Say to the United States of America dollar bill, be still and know that I am here. We live in Trail and Blueberry Hill, where the sun stood still. And I like Blueberry Mountain and Blue Mountain Peak.

0: Oh, yeah. I love starting the show with Prince Buster. But this is an even better reason to start the show with him. Because Prince Buster's birthday is being celebrated this week. His birthday, May 24th. He was born May 24th, 1938. So he would have been celebrating his, 88th birthday this week? One of the greats. And we love Prince Buster big time on the train to Scaville. And that's what you're listening to right now. I'm your host, Brian Tomczyk, and I'm here with lots of musical treasures from the 1960s and 70s. So let's listen to some more. I think I want to hear some more Prince Buster. What do you say? One more just for Prince Buster's birthday.
1: Come on, boy. Beat him now.
2: Hey, Cincinnati. People say you're good. And I think you're the best I ever met. But when I'm around, you're second best. Cincinnati,

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I'll raise you 300 more. Listen, kid, that little towns like Manchester and Hudsonville town belong to you. But this here London town belongs to me. Hey, Cincinnati, people say you're good. I think you're the best I ever met. But when I'm around, you're second best. 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

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And I think you're the best I ever met.

So I thought I'd take this opportunity, this little instrumental opportunity from Val Bennett, to take our first break of the evening. Val Bennett, thing called Collecting Coins. Maybe that's a Carl J.J. Johnson production. We had Lloyd Robinson before that with They Got to Move. Great one, around 1969, produced by Lloyd Charmers. An early one, Derek and Patsy with Drumbago and His Orchestra doing Baby Please Don't Leave Me. Put that around 1961-62. Some Rude Boy sounds from Joe White, Rudy's All Around. And the ultimate Rude Boy open up our show. Our birthday celebrant, one of the birthday celebrants of the day, Prince Buster, when we had two from him at the top of the show, Cincinnati Kid and The Baddest. And he certainly is, was, will be for all time. You're on the train to Scottsville. Got the gay lads queued up. Got Delroy Wilson coming up. He's on deck. Lots of great artists. Dennis Al Capone coming up. John Holt, your musical heroes, right here.

Hey, that's Bob. Credited to the Upsetters. I heard Lee Perry in there.

I was going to talk over that. I thought it was an instrumental. But it wasn't. It was Bob. It was a Bob Marley song in disguise. The Upsetters got credit. The writing credit went to Bob Marley and Lee Perry. And somebody named Lane. I don't know who that is. Maybe Chris Lane. Anyways, keep on skanking. Finishing out our set. There won't be a musical background in this break, I guess. So let's just tell you what we listen to so we can play more music. The silence is killing me. Delroy Wilson came before that with Living in the Footsteps of Another Man from a CD re-release on the 17 North Parade label, care of VP. The LP, the CD is called The Cool Operator, and it's great. Anything by Delroy Wilson's going to be awesome. We heard some, I guess, something Brit reggae, some Lover's Style, Lover's Rock, Naturals with Falling in Love. We heard the Maytones with Sensuous Woman. We heard John Holt and Joya Landis doing I'll Be Lonely. Dennis Al Capone working with Junior Biles on Africa Stand, and the wonderful Gay Lads opening the setup with Tell the Children the Truth. Yeah, a nice Beverly's release. And great, we are approaching the last set on Train to Scoville. I like that kind of Lee Perry vibe we were in. So let's get back in it for a couple more songs. What do you think? Here's the Bluebells.

barnyard. That's where it ends. You shall have no music, ever.

and keep us. If you should see Stinky, tell him Prince Buster says hello. And you know Stinky brother, name was Purpin. We grew together. Tell him Prince Buster say hello. Tell them

Hey, man, I'm almost out of time, so I just want to say thank you for listening, and hope you enjoyed the Prince Buster today for his birthday, the Lee Perry Productions, the Enos McLeod in the middle there, Junior Delgado with Sons of Slaves, the Upsetters with Kiss Me Neck, the Bluebells with Come Along, and I'm Brian Tomczyk. I'm out of here. 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
3: 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You're riding on the blue line.

Well, that is Karen Carroll with Professor Strutt from Professor's Blues Review with Come On Down to the Blues Bar, because the blues will make you happy. Blues will make you feel all right. And you know what? I feel like right now, riding on a blues train is exactly the place I want to be. I hope that's the case with you. You are riding on the big blue train, the Blue Light Central. I'm Mark Drenick. And this is brand new from Crystal Shawanda, from her album Sing Pretty Blues. She says, I give up everything for you except the blues.

Well, from their album Groovin' in Greaseland, Rick Estrin and the Nightcats, and the blues ain't going nowhere, just in case you thought it might be. Look around. Plenty of reason to embrace the blues. Blues is my business. We heard Cat Riggins from the album Blues Revival, and at the very top of that set, brand new from Crystal Shawanda from Sing Pretty Blues with I Gave Up Everything for You Except the Blues. You are riding on the big blue train, the Blue Light Central. We got ourselves a bit of a theme. Hope you're enjoying it. We got plenty more to come. Sit back, relax, and here we go.

Well, you know, we haven't played Dave Gross in a while. That is off the album Take the Gamble, goes back quite a number of years, with That's All You Get. We heard before that, speaking of somebody I haven't played in a very long time, Cheryl Arena from her album Blues Got Me with the title track. Before that, it started off with Damn Right I Got the Blues by Buddy Guy, the classic. And I wanted to play these two songs back to back forever, it seems like, and I finally get a chance. Hard Times from Chris Stone, Kingfish Ingram, that one recorded live in London. And you are riding on the big blue train, the Blue Light Central. We got ourselves one more set before we take this train back into the station. So with that, we're going to kind of pick up the theme of that Dave Gross tune, That's All You Get. And maybe that's going to give you the blues, or maybe it's not.

Or another way of putting it, you give me the blues. You're pouring water on a drowning man. James Carr, from the essential James Carr, and an often overlooked talent. He really died way

0: preserve Mother Earth for ancestors yet to come. We are the land.
1: This is dedicated to our relatives before us, thousands of years ago, and to the 150 million who were exterminated across the Western Hemisphere.
2: Okay, Kwai Kwai. Greetings. My name is Deb Rigger, and I'll be your host for the next little while. Welcome to Moccasin Tracks. We are broadcasting from the traditional territory of the Western Abenaki people, also known as Ndakina, the land of the people of the dawn. This area right here is also in the watershed of the Winooski River, and I welcome you to Orca Media Studio Center. Today, my guests are two Abenaki women from the Missisquoi Abenaki tribe, a Vermont state-recognized tribe. The Vermont government has recognized four tribes in Vermont in 2010. My guests today are Carol Irons and Carol McGranahan. Both have served on the Vermont Commission on Native American Affairs for over 8 years during the time of COVID, and Carol McGranahan was the chairperson for many of those years, and Carol Irons was the vice chair. Some of the activities that they successfully organized was the Vermont Cultural Regeneration Project that was very successful. Carol McGranahan is responsible for the wonderful cultural exhibit that is now permanently housed in the Vermont State House. So I want to welcome both of these women who are doing extraordinary things in their tribe and welcome them to Moccasin Tracks. Welcome them back to Moccasin Tracks, actually, because we have talked before. And maybe we could start, Carol McGranahan, with you as kind of a continuation of this introduction. Would you want to talk a little bit more about your experience with the Abenaki people and also maybe introduce Carol Irons a little bit more?
3: Okay, thank you. Thank you for having us on your show. It's always amazing to share information about the Vermont Abenaki and the projects that we've been involved with. Right now, I think things have been a little bit contentious with some of the questioning about whether we're real Abenaki or not. But that, I think, as long as we know who we are here, that, you know, that's what counts. I've been working on projects to educate people about the plants and the insects and how to harvest honorably in the old ways, and also about the plants that we can use in crafting medicine, food, that sort of thing. But it's also important to teach people about the symbiotic relationships between everyone, because we're all related. So that's pretty much what I'm working on at this point. I do some crafting. I've made a few baskets and other traditional things, but mostly I like to make jelly from wildflowers. So that's my fun project. But I have Carol Irons to thank to such a degree for letting me participate in the cultural regeneration camp, for teaching me, for mentoring me, and for giving me my Abenaki name. So this is my elder and friend and mentor, Carol Irons.
2: Thank you. Carol, let's hear from you a little bit.
4: Well, it's been a long, long trail, and I've always been studying Native traditions, Native ways. I was unaware that, as a younger person, that there was a community or other people in Vermont from whom I could learn, and so I traveled more widely and read more widely and learned a lot of basic teachings from other peoples. But I also was able, when I got back to Vermont, to connect with one or two elders with Abenaki Heritage who could help me to know what were specifically Abenaki versus more general teachings. Mm-hmm. So I tried not to mix it because different tribes have different languages and many different teachings. Mm-hmm. And the idea to me was to keep to the fundamentals that were truly rooted in this land, mm-hmm. and a part of our people for hundreds of generations. Mm-hmm. So that was very important to me. What I do now, I'm retired from most of those outgoing activities, but I did write a booklet of basically a summary of the history from the Abenaki point of view, as very different from the Euro-American point of view. So it doesn't dispute the facts that the Euro-American culture really weaves things around with names and dates and events and consequences that way, but it tells it from a point of view of a people who were not parts of those in such a good way, but it tries to say how it impacted the Abenaki people of this land, primarily Vermont, the Ndakana, and how it impacted our people, often devastatingly. But we're trying to rebuild, and there are a lot of survivors. There are a lot of people who have some heritage but had lost connection with the ancient teachings because of the wars and the dispossession that we went through and the difficulty with state agencies and so on. So I just wanted to make a beginning of articulating that as our own part in that story. Mm-hmm. And I've just finished a second booklet that shares some of the general teachings, like the medicine wheel teachings and some of the general earth teachings that many people here on Turtle Island on North America understand and are familiar with.
2: Mm-hmm. One of the, I think, biggest questions of today is looking at how colonization has affected, but also the effects of colonization. You know, it affects the peoples, the traditional peoples, the native peoples of this area, and it continues to ripple through, you know, all our lives. There are so many good things that we could share, you know, place names or, you know, making maple syrup and all the good things that the indigenous people of the New England area have brought to us. But colonization is something that we need to, I think, wrap our heads around a little bit more and talk about a little bit more, because what Carol McGranahan mentioned right off was this contentious view today that people have questioning the identity of the Vermont Abenaki.
4: And that comes right out of the history. The very early settlers began, number one, there was a generic term, Indians, that were applied to anybody. They didn't make any distinction about tribal affiliation or language roots or anything. But then they began this whole myth that nobody lives here, so it's free land, we can just take whatever we want. Mm-hmm. And that carried all the way through simply because in terms of possession of the landscape, it made it very easy. Nobody lives here, so it's free. And the fact that our people lived here but lived differently on the landscape was something they, I think, partly was a big misunderstanding, and partly was a calculated way to simply assert rights that they didn't really have. And we've all lived with that. Our people are dispossessed. Mm-hmm. They don't own, and many, many of our people don't own a house. They pay rent. Some have been able to economically be able to own a house, and they pay property taxes to the state, even though they're living on traditional Abenaki land that was never ceded. Mm-hmm. So there's an economic impact now on all Abenaki people. Mm-hmm. Our children go to schools where they are not taught the truth about our people, mm-hmm. because they're taught the myth that nobody... I remember sitting in school, and teachers were saying that nobody lived here. They hunted here sometimes. They just traveled through on their way to somewhere else. Mm-hmm. And the teachers, that's what they had been told. Mm-hmm. So they didn't know any different. But the effect of colonization, even now, we have sat in meetings where people who were not indigenous insisted that they knew what was best for the Abenaki and would speak over us, mm-hmm. or correct us, because their point of view was the sophisticated point of view or the only right point of view. And us having our own voice was blocked. Mm-hmm. And that's happened within the last few years.
2: Yeah.
4: So yeah. There's curriculums in the school. As you know, that we had Abenaki, a couple of Abenaki women, highly educated, one with a PhD, one with certainly a college degree. She may have had a master's, I'm not sure. They wrote a school curriculum. We couldn't get people to honor that. They've chosen to go a different route, the ones that do want to have anything to do with Native heritage. It takes money to put such a thing out. Mm-hmm. Mm-hmm. It also takes support.
2: Mm-hmm. Carol McGranahan, would you want to add to this? There has been a little bit of gain in the education way, where a very modern curriculum has been submitted to the state for use that was developed by Abenaki people. Would you want to speak to...
3: Well, when you talk about the colonization and how it impacted Native people, it's, for me, the most blatant part of that is I wasn't able to learn the Abenaki language, and it's only now being really taught to people. But there was also the loss of traditional culture. The honorable way of, for instance, of harvesting. The whole idea that you could own land, which, you know, colonizers were there, they surveyed, they plotted, they sold, and yet here we were saying, how can you own land? We may have owned the resources for different areas, but we didn't own the land, it was everyone's. And so the impacts are multi-layered. It's like the concept of having money. We didn't have money, we traded, we gave value to an object that someone made, and that was a value of the skill that it took, the time that it took, mm-hmm. the creativity that it took to make that object. And so there was always a trade there where you could barter. And now it seems like, to me anyway, that money is such a driving force for everything now, mm-hmm. that the old ways, I'm not sure that the old ways can come back to overcome that. So there's the loss of the spiritual, cultural, the language, the traditions of passing our oral histories on. Because if it's not written down, again, we had no written language. So if it wasn't written down, it wasn't real. And our oral traditions and our stories about our families weren't real. So again, decisions made as far as legislature and laws, if it's not written, then it didn't happen. And who wrote the laws? Who wrote the history? It wasn't the Abenaki. So for Carol to write the history of Abenaki from a perspective of Abenaki when you pick that book up and you read it, and there's no dates. We didn't tell time by calendar dates or by the months of the year. We told it in other ways. It was a different way, one that colonizers didn't recognize as being a valid way. So I think a lot of the prejudices that we had against us was that we were ignorant because we didn't do things the way that they expected us to do. We told time differently. We kept track of the calendar differently. We had seasons and our lives revolved around the seasons. We often weren't stationary. We moved around. But again, that was seasonal dependent and what resources were available where we were located. So to have an idea that you just built fences and you built buildings and you didn't move around was so foreign. That's not the way we live. Mm-hmm. So we lost that as well.
2: Yeah, I've often heard Indigenous people speak of living in two worlds. And I think in modern times, this often happens where, you know, where you're living in a modern lifestyle, but yet some of the cultural practices may be happening with your tribal community, ceremonies and things like that. Do you have that experience?
4: Oh, it's very schizophrenic. Oh, yes. Oh, yeah. It really is a split spirit kind of way of trying to live. And I think what Carol has listed so well demonstrates there's a total value system that is different in the Indigenous community than it is in the colonizer community. And decisions are made, perceptions are realized based on your inner values. And those values have informed a very different lifestyle that is very destructive in my view. I've survived in it, but it doesn't nurture my spirit. And so I think that's a good point. And I think there's many value systems in terms of the economics, the relationship to the land and all our relatives, all the other life forms, and how one manages their relationships in reciprocity rather than in greed or what's in it for me or what.
2: Absolutely.
4: There's just the values are very different.
2: Well, you know, in so many of the songs that are composed and written, sometimes starting out as poetry by Native peoples from all different tribes, you know, they ask that question, are you here to create or are you here to destroy? And it's like, it's that kind of thinking. And I appreciate those questions because we are, you know, we have to be asking these tough questions. How can we live in two worlds and yet embrace these traditional values? Because we all need the water, air, and earth to be healthy for all life and for survival of us all. So can we embrace, you know, those old values? Carol McGranahan, you said just now you were questioning, can we go back to these old ways? Well, can we bring some of those forward to continue? But, you know, there's the bigger question, how do we be together?
3: Well, and I think, you know, at one point Carol was talking about baskets and how the basket is like you take one little reed and you can pretty well snap it. I mean, it's pretty fragile. But you take a basket with all of them working together, woven together as a community, it's so strong and it has such a way of supporting each of the individuals, and yet you're strong because of that interweaving. And I think that's forgotten, that we should be community. We should be community-minded. You know, and one of the values that that kind of hits me in the face almost every day is the respect for elders. It's not taught anymore. So often, for instance, I go somewhere and I'm old, so I walk slow. And, you know, I come up to a door and young kids just run in front of me, race through the door, and it shuts in my face. Whereas once in a very great while, a parent will say, hold the door open and let the elder go.
2: Yeah.
3: You know, so that for me is a very basic value that pretty much reflects the lack of respect, the lack of honoring, the lack of being aware of others in your space and sharing that space. How can you do that in a good way?
2: Mm-hmm.
3: So I think that's one value that's really been, if you have that value, everything else kind of falls into place.
2: Mm-hmm. You know, I'm looking at some of the symbols on the medicine wheel behind us, and perhaps it would, you know, be helpful to talk about some of those values and relate it to the wheel and what we're seeing here in this with these symbols. If you want to do that, Carol.
4: Right. Well, this is generally referred to as the medicine wheel. Medicine not having the same meaning, values being different. Medicine really refers to one's connection to all that is, so which is elements of the physical world, but it's also the energy world and the spirit world. And so the medicine wheel with its layout, and it's a little different. There's some details that are different in different nations, but it really is found all over the continent. And it's basically a philosophy of life because it explains the circling of the seasons. It explains the growth and development of a human being in their earth walk from their birth to their death in the different quadrants by the different stages of life and so on. And so it also explains an event. If you look at the medicine wheel, in the red is the east.
2: Mm-hmm.
4: The spirit keeper of the east is the eagle. That's where, in your own earth walk, that's where you're born. It's your beginning time. The next quadrant is the youth. So you've gone from birth and early childhood to moving into the youth, which is more would be acquainted now with adolescence. It's a time of testing, of developing a sense of one's relationship to a much wider world than the family. There's a testing. The spirit keeper, and that quadrant then is the trickster, because that's when a lot of choices are made and a lot of confusion occurs and a lot of mistakes are made, partly because of the testing and the moving from a sheltered childhood to moving toward adulthood, but having to find one's way through a period of changes and dislocations and successes and trying out things. That's the summertime in the annual cycle. The next quadrant is the autumn, the dying back time in terms of the plant life. The moving on from the busy time of summer into the harvest time of fall. And the harvest also has to do with the consequences of one's choices. So you can take in the harvest from your garden and your hard work of trying to procure food and resources to prepare for the winter that's coming, but you also have a harvest in terms of the kind of choices you've made and the work you've done and how it begins to pay off. It's also the time of adulthood.
2: Mm-hmm.
4: So the productive time of maturing into adulthood, but not yet into old age, is a very productive time out in the community. You're raising your children, but you're doing jobs. You're you're going out hunting and gathering, you're negotiating, you're having to make, you know, a home and find your way in the world and so on. The last quadrant is the winter time. The spirit keeper is moose. I skipped the spirit keeper of the autumn is the black bear. Spirit keeper of the north is the moose, who did nurture our people in the hard times. That was when we could more successfully hunt moose, because we were on snowshoes and their really powerful long legs were kind of bogged down in deeper snow. Mm. And they were yarded up a little more. That's the time of the white hares. That's the time of the spiritual wisdom, the time of the greatest healings. And you've completed your circle of development in your old age, and you move into the spirit world. So that's a very microwave version of the medicine wheel.
2: Carol McGranahan, would you want to add anything to that?
3: I find, again, this was part of Carol's teaching, that to smudge in the morning, to express thanks to Creator, Mother Earth, and all our relations. Part of that prayer includes the different seasons, the different colors, the different directions. But it's also a good way to start the day, in that you start it with the reflection on what's positive, all of the things you have to be thankful for. And that's kind of the basis for it, is starting with thanks to the, you know, to the direction of east and the time of new beginnings, and then to do the full circle, to thank each of the directions, because each of them is not only a season, but it's also the season of your life, as well as a season of the year. So,
4: and includes also your connection, the seasons of your connection with your greater community.

0: pictures of the animals, it reflects to me that they each are very powerful teachers and gift us with these lessons.
1: This was something that was gifted to us way back in the beginning times. The people were having a hard time. There were giant animals and so on. And our culture hero, our kind of spirit and man spirit, Ojai Hozo, one of the things he did is shrinking the animals so we could survive and cope with them and be in more harmony with them. But he also gave us original instructions. And part of that was that the other beings could be our teachers and would teach us much wisdom. And that's exactly the example you just gave. Mm-hmm. We learn an awful lot from the other beings. If we respect them and have a good relationship mm-hmm. with them, mm-hmm. then they will share teachings with us. Mm-hmm. If we're disrespectful, it breaks the relationship.
0: Mm-hmm. So, you know, these are all things, but in reflecting in what's happening today, some of these traditional values, like just being kind and just, you know, respect, like you brought up, we don't see that being practiced by so-called leaders or just wherever we see it reflected in our society. And how do we deal with that? How can we, you know, take these basic values and stories that you're sharing today to our mundane lives, to our, you know, everyday experiences that help us grow in a good way? Is it possible? You know, is this something that we need to have as a goal as a community? And what would the Abenaki community want to see, you know, as a vision? Because I did want to ask you about what your visions are for the future. How do you see the Abenaki community working together in a good way, and the influences perhaps that we can have on the larger society overall?
1: That's a very heavy question, because our people have been very traumatized and seriously hurt by 500 years of occupation, and we're dispossessed, so we have not been able to retain a sense of community by all living together. Our teachings had to disappear from sight, not be seen or known as Abenaki or indigenous at all, in order to survive for three quarters of the 20th century. I mean, that's all in my lifetime. Mm-hmm. And we had to deny our existence, because if we acknowledged we were Native American, the state could and often did take children away from the families and put them in institutions. So families were devastated. Some adults were sterilized. That information is out there now, but the trauma is generational. It's not just something you just kind of get a little therapy and walk away from, because it's part of our identity mm-hmm. that was stolen from us. Mm-hmm. And it's the consequences now are that many of our people do not know our teachings, or they know little pieces and fragments that managed to survive. But an intact cultural and spiritual, an intact context is not there. Some of our people have been so colonized, they very much buy into that. And, you know, we have to make our own choices. But the very fact that it wasn't available does mean that some of us trying to bring it back into it are not always seen as helpful, because we're not, you know, trying to make money off our culture. So we're seen as foolish by some. We're respected by others. It's a mixed, very mixed and very confusing and chaotic world we're in, even just in the Abenaki communities.
0: Yeah, yeah.
1: And You know, I'm nothing in the greater Abenaki community. I know what I believe and I know how I practice. So can we as a people walk forward in a unified way? Not yet. We're working toward that. That's part of our work and part of our vision is to recover much more of our cultural ways. Mm-hmm. But we're not even all on the same page about exactly what you say or do.
0: Yeah.
1: And my perception in the long run is that this world as it is cannot exist anyway. And I don't see that as negative. I see that as a possible salvation of our people. So I have a different view than some people, but I know that I've heard that Anishinaabe elders who migrated from this area centuries ago, they see technology as the path to self-destruction. And yes, technology brings you some good things, like the cameras and the recording that is getting information out. We all drove a car to get here. You can't live without having a foot in that world, as you pointed out. However, it brings us bombs. It brings us con jobs and very destructive patterns. People think that they can own a piece of our mother, the earth, that nurtures us. How can, as Carol said, how can you own your mother, the earth, that nurtures us and that was here from way before we were here, and it'll be here after if it can survive? It's the destruction to the environment. I don't even need to get started on that. And the environment is where we live. It's what takes care of us. So I'm not optimistic about the world as we see it surviving. I'm looking forward to we have to make a choice, and it's not an easy choice.
0: No.
1: It's not La La Land versus something so horrible everybody would want to run from it. It's not that simple. It's confusing. And I think those who want to return toward the original instructions are making choices now. It's not just indigenous people. There are good people from the colonizer communities. There are good people who are trying to live more simply. They're trying to back off from acquisition of countless material goods that we don't really need. They're really returning to some of those values. I think that's where the path to a better way is. And how many will choose that? Not the majority. So, I think you have to look at the downside as well as the good side. And I think what will be very difficult is how do you manage in a good way outside of the value system that has ensnared most all of us to one degree or another. And it's really difficult. And some people are trying to work it out. And I know that you have to some degrees, and I know quite a lot of people who are, to some degree or other, are doing that. So it's a transition time now.
0: Carol McGranahan, do you want to add to this a little bit, like from your experiences? And
2: for me, I think the basic building block is the youth, the young people that can learn the other way. And for me, it's been an experience, one that I've enjoyed greatly in teaching the younger people. Respect. They need to respect everyone, whether you're a human person or a plant person or an animal person. We're all people, and so I think if we can start with that generation and just help them to understand that there's more than video games or, you know, buying the latest whatever. Material goods aren't going to follow you into the spirit world. You know, they come and go. And I especially like teaching the old stories because they have morals and they teach young ones in, I think, in a way that they can understand that if you make a decision and you make choices that probably aren't the best you could make, there's consequences. So, but to tell it in a story and have them understand it at that basic level and have them think about it, because I think part of the real issue in this world today is people don't have the ability for critical thinking. To be presented with information and be able to process that and to make their own decisions, but in a good way. So they're fed all of this information through social media, through whatever, I don't even know all the YouTube and all of the other things that they can watch and just have the information poured in, but it doesn't go anywhere. They don't process it. They're not taught to think, well, this person said that. Is that really the truth? How would you approach it? How would you think about it? How would you interpret what they're saying? It just ends. They pour the information in and, you know, it's okay if somebody says there's no such thing as climate change. Look around you. Is that true? You know? So for me, it starts with the younger generation and starting to bring them back to the old ways, the old...
0: Which is really quite exciting when you first were introducing the project, the regeneration of a Abenaki culture project. And now we talked about maybe doing having a youth camp. It's that same kind of concept of beginning to group together and share these experiences that maybe could develop critical thinking, or in that way. Could we talk a little bit more about what that might look like, as far as this is like a work in progress, a vision.
1: And speaking of two worlds, you have to have some money, because I don't own a property where we could do it. End up paying rent. So in other words, you have to get grant money or resources. But to have even small groups at a time, to take some youth, half a dozen to a dozen at a time, small groups, and take them out away from the streets, their families, and close them off in another area where you can take them out and really teach them some of the skills. At first, the physical skills, but you're weaving in social and spiritual teachings, as Carol mentioned, with the basketry, with everything you do with them. So when you're teaching them how to build a safe campfire, you've got to talk about the actual footprint where the fire is going to be, and it has to be safe. And so they have to understand that fire can travel through roots. Well, fire out in the world, the fire of negative gossip can travel through the roots of wires of people talking or phones or all of that. So again, you amplify this a little bit, but you say, okay, you desod the ground in order to make sure there's not roots for the fire, because fire is a great power. And it can cook our meals, and it can give us some warmth, and it can give us some light when night's coming. But it is also a great power that can go out of control and do great, great harm. So you make safe ground, and then you put a boundary on it, and you speak of the value of boundaries in social situations, in spiritual work. You don't go crazy and go off doing work in the spirit worlds that's dangerous, when you haven't been properly trained to know how to deal with things that can happen in those worlds that are a little different than the physical world. So, and in social behavior, there need to be appropriate boundaries, which goes back to your values, mm-hmm. and the choices you make. So you wind this all in, but you're teaching them a campfire. So they're getting the physical hands-on stuff.
0: Yeah, yeah.
1: Keeps them busy, but you're planting seeds for values and understandings that are much bigger and not just at a personal, individual level.
0: Mm-hmm.
1: So you spend time doing that. And you teach them tracking, and you teach them how to build a safe shelter. So you'd start the first year with physical teachings, but then I would envision it as 4 years. You'd take a kid and do it the beginning level the first year. The second year, you might have them out there a little longer, but you start moving into other levels, and they're learning, you know, like how to make a drum or maybe some of the basics of sweat lodge and some of these other practices. And the third year, you'd teach them even further, and they start learning to work in the spirit worlds, and they start learning, and they're doing the physical things, but they're also doing other levels. Because how do you engage in the energy world? Well, you have to develop some sensitivity to the energy world, so that when you approach a plant, you can feel the energy emanating from that plant if you have practiced and developed that. Most of us are clunking along without even awareness of that. But the more you become aware of it, and the more you begin to see sometimes some of the energy field, and you begin to feel it and all, and the more you work with it, the stronger that sensitivity, that's very subtle. So you're taking these kids through the levels of development, and the last year, they need to do a vision quest.
0: Mm-hmm.
1: And they need to have earned the privilege of carrying a pipe, which is not a status symbol. It's a responsibility.
0: Mm-hmm.
1: And they need to learn those teachings. We have people that are flailing around with pipes, showing off with them. That's an abuse of a sacred pipe, mm-hmm. which is an altar.
0: Mm-hmm.
1: It's a prayer thing. So I think the fourth year, the young people will have been trained in group work. They will have been trained in value systems. They'll have a lot of competency skills. They'll know some things their peers don't know, but that is not to be abused. It's mm-hmm. to be respected, but can be used towards healing techniques,
0: mm-hmm.
1: towards being a leader in a group socially, towards being eventually a ceremonial leader, if you've learned the proper values and the proper techniques. So I see us taking them through a 4-year program before they've earned those ultimate responsibilities.
0: Wow, what a beautiful vision. Thank you for sharing that. I know it's just a, you know, kind of an introduction, but I appreciate it because it gives us something that we can think about. And
1: yeah.
0: And also, where you envision the people in the tribe moving towards, you know?
1: Yeah. When we get a leadership that is secure enough to be able to support something like that,
0: mm-hmm.
1: and right now I haven't been encouraged that that's possible at this point in time, but I'm hoping we'll move toward it. I may be gone, but some people will be left to do it.
0: Yeah, yeah. Carol, you know, what do you think of this vision?
2: I think it very much reflects what happened at the original cultural regeneration mm-hmm. camp. And I think at that point, it was my understanding that we were doing it so that the adults that attended could be the teachers to go out into the community, and that's happened. I mean, every one of us that was there have gone out into the community, and depending on our own skills, we teach. So for this, teaching the youth, it has to be that the information is shared and passed on, and to teach the youth in the same way that we were taught the skills that Carol was talking about, none of us had. you know, and so that regeneration of the skills and listening to people that were experts in what they did. It was such an awakening for me, and I know it was for everyone I've ever talked to that attended that camp. It was an awakening, and it gave everyone purpose. And it's like, it's not based on that you know everything. It's like you do what you are skilled in, what you know. You teach what you know. So to pass that same sort of gift to the youth would be amazing. It would be amazing. So yes, I hope at some point it, you know, that can happen.
0: Yeah. We've been talking a lot. We started out with talking about the question that I asked about how, you know, colonization has affected and what the effects are and how it has affected the tribes. And we talked about values. We gave a little bit of a vision for the future. And, you know, and so in our final minutes that we have left here, I just want you to be able to share with our viewers just, you know, some heartfelt thoughts that you might have that, you know, we haven't talked about yet. And, you know, this is an ongoing conversation, and I hope that these two women will, you know, come back and join us again and continue to have, you know, wonderful experiences that you can share with us. And I feel so honored to be able to have you here and to be able to talk about these things, because a lot of people, you know, don't really know what the Abenaki community is like. And by sharing your personal stories here today, you certainly reveal the depth of, you know, some of the things that you experience and that you bring to your tribe. So I thank you for that. So Carol Irons, how can we wrap up this conversation today? Because we've been, like, you know, in a lot of different directions here.
1: Well, I think we can invite people to not try to play Indian, not try to pretend that they're indigenous, especially, and then turn around and want to make money off it, which we do have happening. But I go back to the prophecies that came to

0: from the colonized community feel an affinity for indigenous ways to a certain extent. As long as you're not lying about your identity, but you're respectful about it and respectful for the others with their own identity. That final prophecy was that we were coming to a time of self-destruction. And the Anishinaabe elders, the ones who migrated further west after those prophecies, they feel that, from what I've been told, they feel that the technology is the path to self-destruction, as I've mentioned before. I think people have to make a choice of what your lifestyle is. What are you doing? And the choice comes to everybody, not just to the Abenaki. As I've heard accounts of the prophecies, that people need to make a choice, and we either circle back to the original instructions, or we stay on the path to self-destruction. Well, does that means learning to live without your big flat screen TV? And maybe driving an awful lot less, and maybe learning to respect the dandelion, which is incredibly nutritious, and it's gifting some of its parts to us to eat. You know, you don't have to buy loaded kinds of things at the grocery store that have been sprayed and dipped and everything else, and you can eat some good stuff. Well, you don't have to mow 2 acres of lawn. You can just have a little path and let the wild things be the wild things again. And they have their own beauty, shades of colors and different kinds of formations. And, you know, yes, you don't want to walk through the brambles too closely, but so I just think you can make a choice and live a lot differently than we're living. And that can lighten up the burden in the energy field and on the in the world that we're polluting so, and use less of energy, and you know, keep your home at 60 instead of 75. Mm-hmm. There's lots of steps you can go through to start living much more gently, but it takes a real commitment and it takes courage. Mm-hmm. It's not easy to do.
1: Yeah, thank you so much.
2: Really, truly listen. There is so much information that is not techno-driven. It's the plants, the animals, the earth, everything. If you can listen to them. I apologize when I hurt a plant. If I have to cut it to harvest or whatever, I give it back a little tobacco and I thank it, because that respect again is part of what makes the world really... That's how we survive. And if I'm a crazy old lady for talking to plants, then maybe one of the few more crazy people in the world.
1: It's truly been an honor to have you both here today. Thank you so much for your words of wisdom today and for being here as an Abenaki woman. Thank you.
0: Thank you for your good words.

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the morning Saturday show from 9 to 11 a.m. that covers blues, jazz, and rock. 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

Hola, gracias por sintonizar su estación KYAQ 91.7 FM, Radio Comunitario, La Ola Latina, música vibrante, historias culturales y amor a la comunidad, todo en español y para el corazón de nuestra comunidad.

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See you there.

I was playing in a club in Chicago, and I guess it was about 1959 or 1960. And I was sitting in a restaurant, I think it was probably across the street, or maybe it wasn't even part of the club, I'm not sure. But a guy came down and said that he played guitar. So he had his guitar with him, and he began to play. I said, well, what can you play? And he played all kinds of things. I don't know if you ever heard of a man, is it Big Bill Brunsy, ring a bell?

Anyway, he just played circles around anything I could play. And I always remember that. Anyway, we were back in New York, I think it was about 1963 or 1964. I needed a guitar player on a session that I was doing. And I called up, I even remembered his name. And he came in and recorded an album. At that time, he was working in a Paul Butterfield blues band. Anyway, he played with me on a record, and I think we played some other dates, but I haven't seen him too much since then. Anyway, he played on Like a Rolling Stone. And he's here tonight, Michael Bloomfield. Where are you sitting, Michael? Anyway, this one's called A Groom. He's still waiting at the altar. Can't seem to find Michael, so we're going to start anyway. Is he here?

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1: Buenas noches. Desde los estudios de KBBF, la primera estación comunitaria bilingüe en los Estados Unidos. 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Cada semana, a esta hora, exploramos la cultura musical de España y Latinoamérica. 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Every week at this time, we explore the musical culture of Spain and Latin America. La antigua canción española, Guárdame las vacas, ha sido utilizada como tema por muchos compositores a través de los siglos. 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The old Spanish folk song, Guárdame las vacas, Take Care of My Cows, has been used as a theme by many composers over the centuries. One of the first was Luis de Narváez, who flourished in the 16th century. We'll hear Andrés Segovia's interpretation on the guitar.

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Those were the variations on Guárdame las Vacas by Luis de Narváez, performed by Andrés Segovia on the guitar. 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The American composer Tania León studied piano in her native Cuba before moving to the United States in 1967. A founding member and music director of Arthur Mitchell's Dance Theater in Harlem, she was also the new music advisor at the New York Philharmonic, Latin American music advisor for the American Composers Orchestra, and founder and artistic director of Composers Now, dedicated to empowering living composers and celebrating the diversity of their voices. Her honors include from the Kennedy Center, a Pulitzer Prize, and many others. We will now hear a short work of hers called Horizons, performed by the London Philharmonic Orchestra, conducted by Karina Kanlakis.

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In 1935, American conductor Arthur Fiedler was looking for music to be recorded by an ensemble of musicians that was then known simply as Orchestra of the Pops Concerts. For 15 cents, Fiedler plucked some sheet music out of a bin that had a song called Jalousie by an obscure Danish violinist and composer called Jacob Geda. RCA Victor decided the orchestra needed a name, so they called it the Boston Pops Orchestra. Jalousie became the first orchestral record to sell more than 1 million copies. At a stroke, it made the name of Jacob Geda and the Boston Pops Orchestra renowned throughout the world. We will now hear a modern recording of a new arrangement by William David Brown with a solo violin part played by Tamara Smirnova, accompanied by the Boston Pops, conducted by Keith Lockhart.

Está escuchando Tonos Clásicos, el programa de la música clásica con una conexión latina desde los estudios de KBBF en Santa Rosa, California, donde acabamos de escuchar Jalousie, de Jacob Guida, interpretada por Tamara Smirnova en el violín con la orquesta Boston Pops, dirigida por Keith Lockhart. You're listening to Classical Tones, the program of classical music with a Latin connection, from the studios of KBBF in Santa Rosa, California, where we just heard Jalousie by Jacob Guida, performed by Tamara Smirnova on the violin with the Boston Pops Orchestra, conducted by Keith Lockhart. 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We'll finish up the hour with a piece by Wolfgang Amadeus Mozart. He was an astounding child prodigy. He started writing music at the age of 5. Mozart wrote his 7th violin concerto in 1777 when he was just 21 years old. There's actually some controversy about the authorship of the work. The autographed manuscript disappeared long ago, and there are only 2 contemporary copies still existing. However, it is definitely in the style of Mozart, and it's a wonderful piece of music. We'll hear Polish-Mexican violinist Henrik Schiering with the New Philharmonia Orchestra, conducted by Alexander Gibson.

0: Eso fue el concierto para violín número 7 en re mayor de Wolfgang Amadeus Mozart. Lo interpretó el violinista Henrik Schiering con la orquesta New Philharmonia dirigida por Alexander Gibson. That was the Violin Concerto No. 7 in D major by Wolfgang Amadeus Mozart. It was performed by violinist Henrik Schiering with the New Philharmonia Orchestra conducted by Alexander Gibson.
1: Está escuchando Tonos Clásicos, su programa de la música clásica con una conexión latina. Regresaremos con la segunda hora de esta hermosa música en un par de minutos. 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

because this is a music show, I'd like to keep the focus on the music and minimize talk. Jazz and blues are what's in store for today's show, 1 hour of each. Blues artist samplings includes Bonnie Raitt, Chris Kane, and Cream. Jazz sampling is Wes Montgomery, Tom Scott, and Robin Ford. So let's begin with Bill Perry doing Leavin' Home.

So I started it off with Bill Perry doing Leaving Home off the Blind Pig Records 30th Anniversary CD. Bo Diddley came next on Who Do You Love off of Martin Scorsese Presents the Blues. Bobby Blue Bland doing Stormy Monday Blues off of the anthology, his anthology collection. Bonnie Raitt doing Round and Round off of Martin Scorsese Presents the Blues. And finally, Buddy Guy doing A Man in the Blues off of a CD of the same name. So I got Cassandra Wilson, a couple of Chris Kane tunes, and a couple of Chris Tone Kingfish Ingram tunes coming up. 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

So those five started off with Cassandra Wilson doing Vietnam Blues from Martin Scorsese Presents the Blues, Chris Kane doing Tippin' at Taylor's from Cuttin' Loose, and another Chris Kane tune doing Downfall of a Lonely Man off of Hall of Shame. Then we heard a couple of cuts from Chris Stone, Kingfish Ingram. We heard Another Life Goes By off of 662, and Love Ain't My Favorite Word off of Kingfish. So to close out the blues section of this program, I'm going to play Coco Montoya, Cream, and Debbie Davies.

So those three cuts closing out the blues portion started off with Coco Montoya doing Same Old Thing from Can't Look Back, Cream doing Sleepy Time Time from Fresh Cream, and last one was Debbie Davies doing Made Right in the USA from All I Found. So we got the jazz portion coming up. Going to start off with Wes Montgomery, Walter Beasley, Vince Guaraldi, and a couple of Tom Scott tunes. But need to mention, this is KYAQ Siletz, 91.7 FM, and streaming live at kyaq.org.

jazz portion started off with a couple of cuts from Wes Montgomery. We heard Twisted Blues from the 75 best tracks of the early 60s and Gone with the Wind from the Incredible Jazz Guitar Collection. Walter Beasley came next with My Name is Love from Going Home. Vince Guaraldi Trio did Cast Your Fate to the Wind from the West Coast Jazz Box set. And Vince Guaraldi was the composer of the Charlie Brown music for those cartoons they used to have on TV. And last cuts were a couple of Tom Scott tunes. We heard Spindrift from Tom Scott and the LA Express and Gonna Do It Right from Apple Juice. Closing out the jazz show and this show with Thelonious Monk, Steve Lowry, a couple of Spyro Gyra tunes, and a couple of Robin Ford tunes. This is KYQ Soletz, 91.7 FM. 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Doing blues, jazz, and rock.

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1: To our elders who teach us of our creation and our past, so we may preserve Mother Earth for ancestors yet to come, we are the land.
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3: Okay, Kwai Kwai. Greetings. My name is Deb Rigger, and I'll be your host for the next little while. Welcome to Moccasin Tracks. We are broadcasting from the traditional territory of the Western Abenaki people, also known as Ndakina, the land of the people of the dawn. This area right here is also in the watershed of the Winooski River, and I welcome you to

0: activities that they successfully organized was the Vermont Cultural Regeneration Project. That was very successful. Carol McGranahan is responsible for the wonderful cultural exhibit that is now permanently housed in the Vermont State House. So I want to welcome both of these women who are doing extraordinary things in their tribe and welcome them to Moccasin Tracks. Welcome them back to Moccasin Tracks, actually, because we have talked before. And maybe we could start, Carol McGranahan, with you as kind of a continuation of this introduction. Would you want to talk a little bit more about your experience with the Abnaki people and also maybe introduce Carol Irons a little bit more?
1: Okay, thank you. Thank you for having us on your show. It's always amazing to share information about the Vermont Abenaki and the projects that we've been involved with. Right now, I think things have been a little bit contentious with some of the questioning about whether we're real Abenaki or not. But that, I think, as long as we know who we are here, that, you know, that's what counts. I've been working on projects to educate people about the plants and the insects and how to harvest honorably in the old ways, and also about the plants that we can use in crafting medicine, food, that sort of thing. But it's also important to teach people about the symbiotic relationships between everyone, because we're all related. So that's pretty much what I'm working on at this point. I do some crafting. I've made a few baskets and other traditional things, but mostly I like to make jelly from wildflowers. So that's my that's my fun project. But I have Carol Irons to thank to such a degree for letting me participate in the cultural regeneration camp, for teaching me, for mentoring me, and for giving me my Abenaki name. So this is my elder and friend and mentor, Carol Irons.
0: Thank you. Carol, let's hear from you a little bit.
2: Well, it's been a long, long trail, and I've always been studying Native traditions, Native ways. I was unaware that, as a younger person, that there was a community or other people in Vermont from whom I could learn, and so I traveled more widely and read more widely and learned a lot of basic teachings from other peoples. But I also was able, when I got back to Vermont, to connect with one or two elders with Abenaki heritage who could help me to know what were specifically Abenaki versus more general teachings. Mm-hmm. So I tried not to mix it, because different tribes have different languages and many different teachings. And the idea to me was to keep to the fundamentals that were truly rooted in this land, mm-hmm. and a part of our people for hundreds of generations. Mm-hmm. So that was very important to me. What I do now, I'm retired from most of those outgoing activities, but I did write a booklet of basically a summary of the history from the Abenaki point of view, as very different from the Euro-American point of view. So it doesn't dispute the facts that the Euro-American culture really weaves things around with names and dates and events and consequences that way, but it tells it from a point of view of a people who were not parts of those in

0: such a good way, but it tries to say how it impacted the Abenaki people of this land, primarily Vermont, the Ndakana, and how it impacted our people, often devastatingly. But we're trying to rebuild, and there are a lot of survivors. There are a lot of people who have some heritage but had lost connection with the ancient teachings because of the wars and the dispossession that we went through and the difficulty with state agencies and so on. So I just wanted to make a beginning of articulating that as our own part in that story.
1: Mm-hmm.
0: And I've just finished a second booklet that shares some of the general teachings, like the medicine wheel teachings, and some of the general earth teachings that many people here on Turtle Island on North America
1: mm-hmm.
0: Understand and are familiar with.
1: Mm-hmm. One of the, I think, biggest questions of today is looking at how colonization has affected, but also the effects of colonization. You know, it affects the peoples, the traditional peoples, the native peoples of this area, and it continues to ripple through, you know, all our lives. There are so many good things that we could share, you know, place names or, you know, making maple syrup and all the good things that the indigenous people of the New England area have brought to us. But colonization is something that we need to, I think, wrap our heads around a little bit more and talk about a little bit more, because what Carol McGranahan mentioned right off was this contentious view today that people have questioning the identity of the Vermont Abenaki.
0: And that comes right out of the history. The very early settlers began, number one, there was a generic term, Indians, that were applied to anybody. They didn't make any distinction about tribal affiliation or language roots or anything. But then they began this whole myth that nobody lives here, so it's free land, we can just take whatever we want.
1: Mm-hmm.
0: And that carried all the way through simply because in terms of possession of the landscape, it made it very easy. Nobody lives here, so it's free. And the fact that our people lived here but lived differently on the landscape was something they, I think, partly was a big misunderstanding, and partly was a calculated way to simply assert rights that they didn't really have. And we've all lived with that. Our people are dispossessed.
1: Mm-hmm.
0: They don't own, and many, many of our people don't own a house. They pay rent. Some have been able to economically be able to own a house, and they pay property taxes to the state, even though they're living on traditional Abenaki land that was never ceded.
1: Mm-hmm.
0: So there's an economic impact now on all Abenaki people.
1: Mm-hmm.
0: Our children go to schools where they are not taught the truth about our people,
1: mm-hmm.
0: because they're taught the myth that nobody, I remember sitting in school, and teachers were saying that nobody lived here. They hunted here sometimes. They just traveled through on their way to somewhere else.
1: Mm-hmm.
0: And the teachers, that's what they had been told.
1: Mm-hmm.
0: So they didn't know any different. But the effect of colonization, even now, we have sat in meetings where people who were not indigenous insisted that they knew what was best for the Abenaki and would speak over us.
1: Mm-hmm.
0: Or correct us, because their point of view was the sophisticated point of view or the only right point of view, and us having our own voice was blocked.
1: Mm-hmm.
0: And that's happened within the last few years.
1: Yeah.
0: So
1: yeah.
0: There's curriculums in the school, as you know, that we had Abenaki, a couple of Abenaki women, highly educated, one with a PhD, one with certainly a college degree. She may have had a master's, I'm not sure. They wrote a school curriculum. We couldn't get people to honor that. They've chosen to go a different route, the ones that do want to have anything to do with Native heritage. It takes money to put such a thing out. It also takes support.
1: Carol McGranahan, would you want to add to this? There has been a little bit of gain in the education way, where a very modern curriculum has been submitted to the state for use that was developed by Abenaki people. Would you want to speak to?
2: Well, when you talk about the colonization and how it impacted Native people, it's, for me, the most blatant part of that is I wasn't able to learn the Abenaki language, and it's only now being really taught to people. But there was also the loss of traditional culture. The honorable way of, for instance, of harvesting. The whole idea that you could own land, which, you know, colonizers were there, they surveyed, they plotted, they sold, and yet here we were saying, how can you own land? We may have owned the resources for different areas, but we didn't own the land. It was everyone's. And so the impacts are multi-layered. It's like the concept of having money. We didn't have money. We traded. We gave value to an object that someone made, and that was a value of the skill that it took, the time that it took, the creativity that it took to make that object. And so there was always a trade there where you could barter. And now it seems like, to me anyway, that money is such a driving force for everything now that the old ways, I'm not sure that the old ways can come back to overcome that. So there's the loss of the spiritual, cultural, the language, the traditions of passing our oral histories on. Because if it's not written down, again, we had no written language. So if it wasn't written down, it wasn't real. And our oral traditions and our stories about our families weren't real. So again, decisions made as far as legislature and laws, if it's not written, then it didn't happen. And who wrote the laws? Who wrote the history? It wasn't the Abenaki. So for Carol to write the history of Abenaki from a perspective of Abenaki, when you pick that book up and you read it, and there's no dates. We didn't tell time by calendar dates or by the months of the year. We told it in other ways. It was a different way, one that colonizers didn't recognize as being a valid way. So I think a lot of the prejudices that we had against us was that we were ignorant because we didn't do things the way that they expected us to do. We told time differently. We kept track of the calendar differently. We had seasons and our lives revolved around the seasons. We often weren't stationary. We moved around. But again, that was seasonal dependent and what resources were available where we were located. So to have an idea that you just built fences and you built buildings and you didn't move around was so foreign. That's not the way we live. So we lost that as well.
1: Yeah, I've often heard Indigenous people speak of living in two worlds. And I think in modern times, this often happens where, you know, we're you're living in a modern lifestyle, but yet some of the cultural practices may be happening with your tribal community, ceremonies and things like that. Do you have that experience?
0: Oh, it's very schizophrenic. Oh, yes. Oh, yeah. It really is a split spirit kind of way of trying to live. And I think what Carol has listed so well demonstrates there's a total value system that is different in the indigenous community mm-hmm. than it is in the colonizer community. Mm-hmm. And decisions are made, perceptions are realized based on your inner values. And those values have informed a very different lifestyle that is very destructive in my view. I've survived in it, but it doesn't nurture my spirit. Mm-hmm. And so I think that's a good point. And mm-hmm. I think there's many value systems in terms of the economics, the relationship to the land and all our relatives, all the other life forms, and how one manages their relationships in reciprocity rather than in greed or what's in it for me or what.
1: Absolutely.
0: There's just, the values are very different.
1: Mm-hmm. Well, you know, in so many of the songs that are composed and written, sometimes starting out as poetry by Native peoples from all different tribes, you know, they ask that question, are you here to create or are you here to destroy? And it's like, it's that kind of thinking. And I appreciate those questions because we are, you know, we have to be asking these tough questions. How can we live in two worlds and yet embrace these traditional values? Because we all need the water, air, and earth to be healthy for all life and for survival of us all. So can we embrace, you know, those old values? Carol McGranahan, you said just now, you were questioning, can we go back to these old ways? Well, can we bring some of those forward to continue? But, you know, there's the bigger question, how do we be together?
2: Well, and I think, you know, at one point, Carol was talking about baskets and how the basket is like, you take one little reed and you can pretty well snap it. I mean, it's pretty fragile. But you take a basket with all of them working together, woven together as a community, it's so strong. Mm. And it has such a way of supporting each of the individuals, and yet you're strong because of that interweaving. And I think that's forgotten, that we should be community. We should be community-minded, you know. And one of the values that kind of hits me in the face almost every day is the respect for elders. It's not taught anymore. So often, for instance, I go somewhere and I'm old, so I walk slow. And, you know, I come up to a door and young kids just run in front of me, race through the door, and it shuts in my face. Whereas once in a very great while, a parent will say, hold the door open and let the elder go.
1: Yeah.
2: You know, so that for me is a very basic value that pretty much reflects the lack of respect, the lack of honoring, the lack of being aware of others in your space and sharing that space. How can you do that in a good way?
1: Mm-hmm.
2: So I think that's one value that's really been, if you have that value, everything else kind of falls into place.
1: Mm-hmm. You know, I'm looking at some of the symbols on the medicine wheel behind us, and perhaps it would, you know, be helpful to talk about some of those values and relate it to the wheel and what we're seeing here in this with these symbols, if you want to do that, Carol?
0: Right. Well, this is generally referred to as the medicine wheel. Medicine not having the same meaning, values being different. Medicine really refers to one's connection to all that is, so which is elements of the physical world, but it's also the energy world and the spirit world. And so the medicine wheel with its layout, and it's a little different. There's some details that are different in different nations, but it really is found all over the continent. And it's basically a philosophy of life because it explains the circling of the seasons. It explains the growth and development of a human being in their earth walk from their birth to their death in the different quadrants by the different stages of life and so on. And so it also explains an event. If you look at the medicine wheel, in the red is the East.
1: Mm-hmm.
0: The spirit keeper of the East is the eagle. That's where, in your own earth walk, that's where you're born. It's your beginning time. The next quadrant is the youth. So you've gone from birth and early childhood to moving into the youth, which is more would be acquainted now with adolescence. It's a time of testing, of developing a sense of one's relationship to a much wider world than the family. There's a testing. The spirit keeper in that quadrant then is the trickster, because that's when a lot of choices are made and a lot of confusion occurs and a lot of mistakes are made. Partly because of the testing in the moving from a sheltered childhood to moving toward adulthood, but having to find one's way through a period of changes and dislocations and successes and trying out things. That's the summertime in the annual cycle. The next quadrant is the autumn, the dying back time in terms of the plant life, the moving on from the busy time of summer into the harvest time of fall. And the harvest also has to do with the consequences of one's choices. So you can take in the harvest from your garden and your hard work of trying to procure food and resources to prepare for the winter that's coming. But you also have a harvest in terms of the kind of choices you've made and the work you've done and how it begins to pay off. It's also the time of adulthood. Mm-hmm. So the productive time of maturing into adulthood, but not yet into old age, is a very productive time out in the community. You're raising your children, but you're doing jobs. You're going out hunting and gathering. You're negotiating, you're having to make, you know, a home and find your way in the world and so on. The last quadrant is the winter time. The spirit keeper is moose. I skipped the spirit keeper of the autumn is the black bear. Spirit keeper of the north is the moose, who did nurture our people in the hard times. That was when we could more successfully hunt moose, because we were on snowshoes and their really powerful long legs were kind of bogged down in deeper snow.
1: Mm.
0: And they were yarded up a little more. That's the time of the white hares. That's the time of the spiritual wisdom, the time of the greatest healings. And you've completed your circle of development in your old age, and you move into the spirit world. So that's a very microwave version of the medicine wheel.
1: Carol McGranahan, would you want to add anything to that?
2: I find, again, this was part of Carol's teaching, that to smudge in the morning, to express thanks to Creator, Mother Earth, and all our relations. Part of that prayer includes the different seasons, the different colors, the different directions. But it's also a good way to start the day, in that you start it with the reflection on what's positive, all of the things you have to be thankful for. And that's kind of the basis for it, is starting with thanks to the, you know, to the direction of east and the time of new beginnings, and then to do the full circle, to thank each of the directions, because each of them is not only a season, but it's also the season of your life, as well as a season of the year. So,
0: and includes also your connection, the seasons of your connection with your greater community.

0: the pictures of the animals, it reflects to me that they each are very powerful teachers and gift us with these lessons.
1: This was something that was gifted to us way back in the beginning times. The people were having a hard time. There were giant animals and so on. And our culture here, our kind of spirit and man spirit, Ojihozo, one of the things he did is shrinking the animals so we could survive and cope with them and be in more harmony with them. But he also gave us original instructions. And part of that was that the other beings could be our teachers and would teach us much wisdom. And that's exactly the example you just gave. Mm-hmm. We learn an awful lot from the other beings. If we respect them and have a good relationship mm-hmm. with them, mm-hmm. then they will share teachings with us. Mm-hmm. If we're disrespectful, it breaks the relationship.
0: Mm-hmm. So, you know, these are all things, but and reflecting in what's happening today, some of these traditional values, like just being kind and just, you know, respect, like you brought up, we don't see that being practiced by so-called leaders or just wherever we see it reflected in our society. And how do we deal with that? How can we, you know, take these basic values and stories that you're sharing today to our mundane lives, to our, you know, everyday experiences that help us grow in a good way? Is it possible? You know, is this something that we need to have as a goal as a community? And what would the Abenaki community want to see, you know, as a vision? Because I did want to ask you about what your visions are for the future. How do you see the Abenaki community working together in a good way? And the influences, perhaps, that we can have on the larger society overall?
1: That's a very heavy question, because our people have been very traumatized and seriously hurt by 500 years of occupation. And we're dispossessed, so we have not been able to retain a sense of community by all living together. Our teachings had to disappear from sight, not be seen or known as Abenaki or indigenous at all, in order to survive for three quarters of the 20th century. I mean, that's all in my lifetime. Mm-hmm. And we had to deny our existence, because if we acknowledged we were Native American, the state could and often did take children away from the families and put them in institutions. So families were devastated. Some adults were sterilized. That information is out there now, but the trauma is generational. It's not just something you just kind of get a little therapy and walk away from, because it's part of our identity mm-hmm. that was stolen from us. Mm-hmm. And it's the consequences now are that many of our people do not know our teachings, or they know little pieces and fragments that managed to survive. But an intact cultural and spiritual, an intact context is not there. Some of our people have been so colonized, they very much buy into that. And, you know, we have to make our own choices. But the very fact that it wasn't available does mean that some of us trying to bring it back into it are not always seen as helpful, because we're not, you know, trying to make money off our culture. So we're seen as foolish by some. We're respected by others. It's a mixed, very mixed and very confusing and chaotic world we're in, even just in the Abenaki communities.
0: Yeah, yeah.
1: And You know, I'm nothing in the greater Abenaki community. I know what I believe, and I know how I practice. So can we as a people walk forward in a unified way? Not yet. We're working toward that. That's part of our work and part of our vision, is to recover much more of our cultural ways. Mm-hmm. But we're not even all on the same page about exactly what you say or do.
0: Yeah.
1: And my perception in the long run is that this world as it is cannot exist anyway. And I don't see that as negative. I see that as a possible salvation of our people. So I have a different view than some people, but I know that I've heard that Anishinaabe elders who migrated from this area centuries ago, they see technology as the path to self-destruction. And yes, technology brings you some good things, like the cameras and the recording that is getting information out. We all drove a car to get here. You can't live without having a foot in that world, as you pointed out. However, it brings us bombs. It brings us con jobs and very destructive patterns. People think that they can own a piece of our mother, the earth, that nurtures us. How can, as Carol said, how can you own your mother, the earth, that nurtures us and that was here from way before we were here, and it'll be here after if it can survive? It's the destruction to the environment. I don't even need to get started on that. And the environment is where we live. It's what takes care of us. So I'm not optimistic about the world as we see it surviving. I'm looking forward to, we have to make a choice. And it's not an easy choice.
0: No.
1: It's not La La Land versus something so horrible everybody would want to run from it. It's not that simple. It's confusing. And I think those who want to return toward the original instructions are making choices now. It's not just indigenous people. There are good people from the colonizer communities. There are good people who are trying to live more simply. They're trying to back off from acquisition of countless material goods that we don't really need. They're really returning to some of those values. I think that's where the path to a better way is. And how many will choose that? Not the majority. So I think you have to look at the downside as well as the good side. And I think what will be very difficult is how do you manage in a good way outside of the value system that has ensnared most all of us to one degree or another. And it's really difficult, and some people are trying to work it out. And I know that you have to some degree, and I know quite a lot of people who are, to some degree or other, are doing that. So it's a transition time now.
0: Carol McGranahan, do you want to add to this a little bit, like from your experiences? And
2: for me, I think the basic building block is the youth, the young people that can learn the other way. And for me, it's been an experience, one that I've enjoyed greatly in teaching the younger people. Respect. They need to respect everyone, whether you're a human person or a plant person or an animal person. We're all people. And so I think if we can start with that generation and just help them to understand that there's more than video games or, you know, buying the latest whatever. Material goods aren't going to follow you into the spirit world. You know, they're they come and go. And I especially like teaching the old stories because they have morals and they teach young ones in a way that they can understand that if you make a decision and you make choices that probably aren't the best you could make, there's consequences. So, but to tell it in a story and have them understand it at that basic level and have them think about it, because I think part of the real issue in this world today is people don't have the ability for critical thinking. Mm-hmm. To be presented with information and be able to process that and to make their own decisions, but in a good way. So they're fed all of this information through social media, through whatever, I don't even know, all the YouTube and all mm-hmm. of the other things that they can watch and just have the information poured in, but it doesn't go anywhere. They don't process it. They're not taught to think, well, this person said that. Is that really the truth? How would you approach it? How would you think about it? How would you interpret what they're saying? It just ends. They pour the information in and, it's okay if somebody says there's no such thing as climate change. Look around you. Is that true? So for me, it starts with the younger generation and starting to bring them back to the old ways, the old... Mm-hmm.
0: Which is really quite exciting when you first were introducing the project, the regeneration of a Abenaki culture project. And now we talked about maybe doing having a youth camp. It's that same kind of concept of beginning to group together and share these experiences that maybe could develop critical thinking or, in that way. Could we talk a little bit more about what that might look like as far as, this is like a work in progress, a vision.
1: And speaking of two worlds, you have to have some money because I don't own a property where we could do it.
0: Yeah,
1: so you
0: yeah.
1: end up paying rent. So in other words, you have to get grant money or resources. But to have even small groups at a time, to take some youth, half a dozen to a dozen at a time, small groups, and take them out away from the streets, their families, enclose them off in another area where you can take them out and really teach them some of the skills. At first, the physical skills, but you're weaving in social and spiritual teachings, as Carol mentioned, with the basketry, with everything you do with them. So when you're teaching them how to build a safe campfire, you've got to talk about the actual footprint where the fire is going to be, and it has to be safe. So they have to understand that fire can travel through roots. Well, fire out in the world, the fire of negative gossip can travel through the roots of wires of people talking or phones or all of that. So again, you amplify this a little bit, but you said, okay, you desod the ground in order to make sure there's not roots for the fire, because fire is a great power. And it can cook our meals, and it can give us some warmth, and it can give us some light when night's coming. But it is also a great power that can go out of control and do great, great harm. So you make safe ground, and then you put a boundary on it, and you speak of the value of boundaries in social situations, in spiritual work. You don't go crazy and go off doing work in the spirit worlds that's dangerous when you haven't been properly trained to know how to deal with things that can happen in those worlds that are a little different than the physical world. So, and in social behavior, there need to be appropriate boundaries, which goes back to your values, mm-hmm. and the choices you make. So you wind this all in, but you're teaching them a campfire. So they're getting the physical hands-on stuff.
0: Yeah, yeah.
1: Keeps them busy, but you're planting seeds for values and understandings that are much bigger and not just at a personal, individual level.
0: Mm-hmm.
1: So you spend time doing that. And you teach them tracking, and you teach them how to build a safe shelter. So you'd start the first year with physical teachings, but then I would envision it as 4 years. You'd take a kid and do it the beginning level the first year. The second year, you might have them out there a little longer, but you start moving into other levels, and they're learning, you know, like how to make a drum or maybe some of the basics of sweat lodge and some of these other practices. And the third year, you'd teach them even further, and they start learning to work in the spirit worlds, and they start learning, and they're doing the physical things, but they're also doing other levels, because how do you engage in the energy world? Well, you have to develop some sensitivity to the energy world so that when you approach a plant, you can feel the energy emanating from that plant if you have practiced and developed that. Most of us are clunking along without even awareness of that. But the more you become aware of it, and the more you begin to see sometimes some of the energy field, and you begin to feel it and all, and the more you work with it, the stronger that sensitivity, that's very subtle. So you're taking these kids through the levels of development, and the last year, they need to do a vision quest.
0: Mm-hmm.
1: And they need to have earned the privilege of carrying a pipe, which is not a status symbol. It's a responsibility.
0: Mm-hmm.
1: And they need to learn those teachings. We have people that are flailing around with pipes, showing off with them. That's an abuse of a sacred pipe, mm-hmm. which is an altar.
0: Mm-hmm.
1: It's a prayer thing. So I think the fourth year, the young people will have been trained in group work. They will have been trained in value systems. They'll have a lot of competency skills. They'll know some things their peers don't know, but that is not to be abused. It's mm-hmm. to be respected, but can be used towards healing techniques,
0: mm-hmm.
1: towards being a leader in a group socially, towards being eventually a ceremonial leader, if you've learned the proper values and the proper techniques. So I see us taking them through a 4-year program before they've earned those ultimate responsibilities.
0: Wow, what a beautiful vision. Thank you for sharing that. I know it's just a, you know, kind of an introduction, but I appreciate it because it gives us something that we can think about. And
1: yeah.
0: And also where you envision the people in the tribe moving towards, you know?
1: Yeah. When we get a leadership that is secure enough to be able to support something like that,
0: mm-hmm.
1: and right now I haven't been encouraged that that's possible at this point in time, but I'm hoping we'll move toward it. I may be gone, but some people will be left to do it.
0: Yeah, yeah. Carol, you know, what do you think of this vision?
2: I think it very much reflects what happened at the original cultural regeneration mm-hmm. camp. And I think at that point, it was my understanding that we were doing it so that the adults that attended could be the teachers to go out into the community, and that's happened. I mean, every one of us that was there have gone out into the community, and depending on our own skills, we teach.
0: Mm-hmm.
2: So for this, teaching the youth, it has to be that the information is shared and passed on,
0: mm-hmm.
2: and to teach the youth in the same way that we were taught the skills that Carol was talking about, none of us had. you know, and so that regeneration of the skills and listening to people that were experts in what they did. It was such an awakening for me, and I know it was for everyone I've ever talked to that attended that camp. It was an awakening, and it gave everyone purpose. And it's like, it's not based on that you know everything. It's like you do what you are skilled in, what you know. You teach what you know. So to pass that same sort of gift to the youth would be amazing. It would be amazing. So yes, I hope at some point it, you know, that can happen.
0: Yeah. We've been talking a lot. We started out with talking about the question that I asked about how, you know, colonization has affected and what the effects are and how it has affected the tribes. And we talked about values. We gave a little bit of a vision for the future. And, you know, and so in our final minutes that we have left here, I just want you to be able to share with our viewers just, you know, some heartfelt thoughts that you might have that, you know, we haven't talked about yet. And, you know, this is an ongoing conversation, and I hope that these two women will, you know, come back and join us again and continue to have, you know, wonderful experiences that you can share with us. And I feel so honored to be able to have you here and to be able to talk about these things, because a lot of people, you know, don't really know what the Abenaki community is like. And by sharing your personal stories here today, you certainly reveal the depth of, you know, some of the things that you experience and that you bring to your tribe. So I thank you for that. So Carol Irons, how can we wrap up this conversation today? Because we've been, like, you know, in a lot of different directions here.
1: Well, I think we can invite people to not try to play Indian, not try to pretend that they're indigenous, especially, and then turn around and want to make money off it, which we do have happening. But I go back to the prophecies that came to the greater Wabanaki people in the Northeast thousands of years ago, many thousands of years ago, many generations ago, and they were told that at another time, they were told several things that have already happened and have come true, and that I think that we are at the final prophecy, which is that there's a fork in the trail. After two people became one people, and to some extent, this is what's happened. Some of our people have been very colonized. Some people who came from the colonized community feel an affinity for indigenous ways to a certain extent. As long as you're not lying about your identity, but you're respectful about it and respectful for the others with their own identity. That final prophecy was that we were coming to a time of self-destruction. And the Anishinaabe elders, the ones who migrated further west after those prophecies, they feel that, from what I've been told, they feel that the technology is the path to self-destruction, as I mentioned before. I think people have to make a choice of what your lifestyle is. What are you doing? And the choice comes to everybody, not just to the Abenaki. As I've heard accounts of the prophecy, that people need to make a choice, and we either circle back to the original instructions or we stay on the path to self-destruction. Well, does that means learning to live without your big flat screen TV? And maybe driving an awful lot less, and maybe learning to respect the dandelion, which is incredibly nutritious, and it's gifting some of its parts to us to eat. You know, you don't have to buy loaded kinds of things at the grocery store that have been sprayed and dipped and everything else, and you can eat some good stuff. Well, you don't have to mow 2 acres of lawn. You can just have a little path and let the wild things be the wild things again. And they have their own beauty, shades of colors and different kinds of formations. And, you know, yes, you don't want to walk through the brambles too closely, but so I just think you can make a choice and live a lot differently than we're living. And that can lighten up the burden in the energy field and on the in the world that we're polluting so, and use less of energy, and you know, keep your home at 60 instead of 75. Mm-hmm. There's lots of steps you can go through to start living much more gently, but it takes a real commitment and it takes courage. Mm-hmm. It's not easy to do.
0: Yeah, thank you so much.
2: Really, truly listen. There is so much information that is not techno-driven. It's the plants, the animals, the earth, everything. If you can listen to them. I apologize when I hurt a plant. If I have to cut it to harvest or whatever, I give it back a little tobacco and I thank it, because that respect again is part of what makes the world really... It's how we survive. And if I'm a crazy old lady for talking to plants, then maybe we'll need a few more crazy people in the world.
0: It's truly been an honor to have you both here today on Office of Gratitude. Thank you so much for your words and wisdom today and for being here as an Abenaki woman.

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3: Yeah, he, this code is now in session. Is our Judge Pigmeat, Mark, and Poseidon.

0: Hi, I'm Steve.
1: I'm Carolyn, and we are Stronger Together. Judges and the courts are finally getting the upper hand on Trump's crooked self-dealings after being prodded by the public that something must be done. In the meantime, however, Trump is still finding ways to use his executive power to continue to erode America's dignity.
0: So, before we get into the erosion of America by Trump and and the courts jumping in or doing their thing, I want to talk a little bit about the song. So here comes

0: Yeah, I guess
1: Yeah.
0: so. Wow.
1: So it was his recording version that capitalized, and we know about this, the popularity on the television show Rowan and Martin's Laugh-In, which made the judge character a national
0: Yeah, here come
1: sensation.
0: the
1: Here
0: judge.
1: come the judge, here come the
0: That was
1: judge,
0: so
1: yeah.
0: funny.
1: So the song is considered to be a precursor to hip hop due to its rhythmic use of boastful rhyming dialogue over a funky drum beat.
0: Yeah, I know
1: There
0: it
1: you
0: did.
1: go.
0: When I heard it, I thought, it sounds kind of
1: Yeah,
0: rappy. Like hip hop
1: exactly.
0: and
1: So it was like
0: rap.
1: the first of the
0: Yeah,
1: rap, yeah.
0: way back then.
1: Yeah.
0: That's awesome.
1: So Pig Meat was born in 1904.
0: Wow.
1: And then he died in 1981 at age 77.
0: Oh,
1: Yeah.
0: well, 77.
1: Long gone. I know.
0: That's looking kind of early
1: Well,
0: now.
1: that's where we're at
0: I know.
1: and past. Yeah.
0: Exactly. Wow.
1: Oh, yeah.
0: That's
1: So
0: really
1: that's
0: cool.
1: really interesting where that all came from,
0: Yeah,
1: though.
0: really, really cool.
1: Yeah. So, what else have we got? You've got, oh, no, it's me.
0: You numbered them.
1: So this has to do with Trump's 1.8 billion anti-weaponization fund. We know that Trump's 1.8 billion anti-weaponization slush fund has been scrapped by the administration, but that's not stopping 35 former judges from filing a motion to dig deeper into the workings of the transaction. So, U.S. District Judge Kathleen Williams in Florida on Friday ordered Trump's lawyers to respond to a motion filed by the 35 former federal judges who argued that Trump is in a sense, both the plaintiff and defendant in the case. Thus, the judges wrote, "The lawsuit is itself a fraud on the court." And when I first heard that she was reopening the case, I couldn't understand that. I thought, why is she reopening this case? I thought it was closed by the government. Now I realize, no, it's in our favor
0: Yeah,
1: that she's reopening
0: right.
1: it. So the former judges appointed by both Democratic and Republican presidents wrote that the lawsuit was used as a justification for looting of American taxpayers. They described the case as a type of collusion between the president's lawyers and the federal government, and asked the judge to reopen the case to determine if the settlement was reached only after the court was deceived.
0: And the thing about it, them calling it a settlement, which was the whole the $10 billion that he was suing the IRS for, for releasing his tax returns back, like this was the first term. So he was suing them for $10 billion. So he decides to kill that $10 billion lawsuit, and this is supposedly the settlement. And you and I were talking about that last night. So you've settled. You wanted 10 billion. Now you want 1.8 billion, but you're going to take that 1.8 billion and give it to other people that have no skin in the game. They had nothing to do with your lawsuit against the IRS.
1: It's all a giveaway, yeah.
0: Exactly. And not only that, but the people that he wanted to give the money to, convicted criminals who actually confessed to these crimes during January 6th, 2021, got convicted and went to jail. Then he pardoned them all. That's not good enough for Trump. Then Trump wants us taxpayers to give these criminals money. The whole thing was so outrageous. And also, when they decided to kill it, they decided to discontinue it or whatever they're saying. They won't say they're doing it permanently. They're just saying it's done for now. But this Todd Blanche, when he was interviewed by the Congressional Oversight Committee at the hearing, wouldn't even commit to it being anything wrong with it. In other words, like he wouldn't even commit, like I say, commit or admit, I should say, that this was a bad idea, even though they're pulling it back. So if you're pulling something back, there's something wrong with the whole product in the first place, right?
1: Well, I think it would too is the people of what we've been talking about, people pushing to on their representatives to say,
0: Exactly.
1: no.
0: And of course, they're getting phone

0: calls and emails, right. I'm sure, from constituents. Yeah.
1: It also reminds me of a wife beater.
0: Mm.
1: I could have killed you.
0: Yes.
1: In other words, I could have taken the $10 billion.
0: Yes.
1: But instead, I'm only going to take 1.8.
0: Exactly.
1: I could have killed you, but all you're going to get is a beating.
0: It's a beating, yeah. Right, exactly.
1: It's just, it's sick.
0: It's criminality,
1: yeah,
0: of its worst
1: kind. So I'm glad they reopened this case.
0: Yes. Now they can find out what was the real, what was really behind it in the first place.
1: Yeah.
0: You know, how he decided that $10 billion he was owed for releasing his tax returns. Well, every president prior to him released their tax returns.
1: Mm-hmm.
0: Okay, so somebody got in there and found them and released some of them. I never saw that. Did you? I never saw anything about his tax returns.
1: Oh, no.
0: This big hoop to do that, yeah, his tax returns were...
1: I don't think we really cared.
0: Well, maybe that's it,
1: yeah.
0: Too. That's it, too. But back to what you were saying about it was the people of our country,
1: right,
0: that raised such an objection to this that made them pull back, which brings us to another situation where the people went out. Lapine, Oregon rejects data center. Lapine officials rejected a pitch to bring a data center to their central Oregon city, despite estimates from a developer that it could have brought hundreds of millions of dollars in investments and hundreds of jobs. At a packed meeting on Wednesday evening, May 27th, residents spoke for hours against the proposed data center before city councilors voted to shut the project down. Lapine residents said the project could potentially contaminate groundwater and release hazardous material into the air. Mm. They worried about the rural power grid and its ability to handle a 20-megawatt data center, which is 15 times the electricity used in a city the size of Lapine. Population, 2,563 people. They also wisely doubted the developer's promise of jobs and multi-million-dollar payouts to the electric company and the city. Again, power to the people. And we're talking about a population in Lapine of 2,500, which means all 2,500 did not show up at the city council meeting.
1: Right.
0: But enough of them showed
1: enough.
0: Up
1: yeah.
0: to make the point that they were against this. And again, they worried about the rural power grid and its ability to handle a 20-megawatt data center, which is 15 times the electricity used in the city itself.
1: I don't understand why these data centers use an unbelievable amount of power to run all these computers and things. So... How is it that they aren't being charged fully for the electricity? Mm-hmm. Why are the people's rates going up also? I guess that one I haven't looked into. I'm not sure why that's happening.
0: Well, it's because it's happening because people that are living in another city that's not like Lapine are not paying attention to it and allowing it to go forward. What happens after it goes forward and the data center is built and their electric bill triples and they go, what in the world? Why is my bill so high?
1: But that's it. Why isn't the data center paying for the amount that they're using?
0: I guess
1: that's the question.
0: Yeah.
1: And then the issue with these data centers is they use water, local water, for cooling this equipment. Mm-hmm. And they mix chemicals in to keep the pipes that they're using that run the water for the cooling of the computers. So these pipes, like I said, they put a chemical in it to keep the pipes free and clear. But then that all goes back into the drinking system.
0: Of course. Well,
1: so
0: didn't this just happen in Salt Lake City?
1: Uh-huh.
0: They want to take the water from the lake. The lake's already in trouble. You know, it's already got some contamination, but it's shrinking because of there's not enough rain over there, I guess, to put the water in the lake. So that got scrapped.
1: Right.
0: So, again, it's power to the people.
1: Exactly.
0: Just like here in Newport, we got rid of the proposed concentration camp.
1: Right.
0: It was us, the people. Lapine, it's the people. It's the Salt Lake City. It's the people. So right. keep that in mind, people.
1: Yeah,
0: you people. Have more power than you think you do.
1: No, it's great to see these things getting
0: yes.
1: shut down.
0: Well, here's the other thing about what's a data center. Okay, mm-hmm. a data center is gathering data.
1: Mm-hmm.
0: What data are they gathering?
1: Your information.
0: It's all of our information from every person that lives mm-hmm. in this country, that works, lives in this country. They want all of our information. Now, do you think that this is a government that you would want to have all of our information, all 340 million of us, or 330 million, however mm-hmm. many there are? The number keeps changing all the time, but I don't.
1: Yeah.
0: You
1: no.
0: know, we already yeah. have a privacy issue.
1: This is probably the next greatest environmental
0: yes.
1: destructive
0: yes.
1: impact.
0: Absolutely.
1: Yeah.
0: We'll see.
1: And it's interesting. I heard that Caterpillar company was doing extremely well this last year, better than like forever. And what it is all the equipment that's being purchased mm-hmm. to grade, excavate, et cetera, for these data centers. That's how big and invasive this is, mm-hmm. that a company like Caterpillar is doing extremely
0: yeah,
1: well.
0: Because they've got the contracts.
1: Right.
0: Probably no bid contracts.
1: Yeah. Well, they're selling their equipment to these graders that are doing all this work.
0: And what I don't understand, why come to little old tiny Lapine, Oregon to build your gigantic data center when you can go to Texas and build them on every single whatever land is available? Because Texas welcomes everything that's detrimental to the country and to their people.
1: I don't know.
0: Why not go there?
1: Maybe they've sucked all the water out of Texas. I don't know.
0: Or Louisiana,
1: yeah.
0: or Missouri, or Arkansas, Florida. Go to all those places where you would be welcome. They would throw out the welcome mat mm-hmm. for you. But no, they try to wiggle their way into areas that they're not welcome. That I'll never understand.
1: And I think, I don't know if there's any states that don't have them. I know even Montana has one. Wyoming has one. So they're everywhere.
0: Yeah.
1: What did it show? That we had 120? I think that must have been wrong.
0: I don't know. I don't know where.
1: I remember there was a map that they had. They showed that had mm-hmm. all these the different states and the count. And I thought California had around 400 and something data.
0: But maybe centers. Not all of them are huge.
1: Yeah, true.
0: You know, I mean, the new ones are the ones that are gigantic. But maybe some of the older ones, you know, mm-hmm. that have been around for a while aren't that big and aren't draining, you know, a city's
1: right.
0: water and electricity.
1: Yeah.
0: But anyway.
1: And I guess it's not just that, it's the noise too.
0: Yes.
1: These big cooling fans mm-hmm. that they have sound like a jet taking off all the time.
0: So again, think about that. You're a person, you have power, use it.
1: Yeah.
0: Okay.
1: So you've got a story by David French.
0: No, David Frum.
1: Frum. Oh, that's right.
0: Frum.
1: The wrong David.
0: And the article, he titled it, says, "Why the Worst Get on Top." Trump's choice of Bill Pulte for acting director of national intelligence is both terrifying and predictable. And this is by David Frum, and this was out of the New York Times.
1: Mm-hmm.
0: Bill Pulte does not have a habit of publicly saying admiring things about Vladimir Putin or Bashar al-Assad. So in that one respect, his appointment as acting director of national intelligence represents an improvement over Tulsi Gabbard. Because she was all in on these people.
1: Uh-huh.
0: In every other respect, the appointment is baffling. Pulte has no intelligence background, no national security expertise, and we just saw yesterday where he doesn't have a security clearance.
1: And of course not.
0: So they got to get him a security clearance.
1: Right. Well, they can override that, I think. They did. Who did they do that with?
0: I don't know. But that's just another. That's just another area that he's appointing someone who has mm-hmm. not passed a security clearance. He's an ultra-partisan with a highly quarrelsome personality and great inherited wealth. Beyond that, there's not much to say about his record of public or personal achievement. Yet Pulte does have a disgraceful record of putting the prosecutorial powers of government at President Trump's vindictive mm-hmm. service. In his role as director of the Federal Housing Financing Agency, which, by the way, he's continuing, he's going to do both jobs.
1: Yes, keeping that one, too.
0: Pulte referred Federal Reserve Governor Lisa Cook and New York Attorney General Letitia James for criminal prosecution for mistakes on mortgage documents, so commonplace that they were also committed by Trump Secretary of the Treasury, Scott Bessent.
1: Right. Well, also Adam Schiff and Eric Swalwell were on that ticket.
0: Right.
1: But it's interesting in relationship to that is that then, of course, he referred them to the DOJ for fraud prosecution. But then his parents got reporters start digging into backgrounds of people around surrounding him or, you know. So his parents, they found out they, too.
0: Had multiple homes.
1: Had multiple homes that they were saying they were their primary residence. Right. And then I think also DeRima.
0: Yes.
1: Who was a congresswoman here, and she ended up on transportation, I think.
0: Yes.
1: And I don't
0: know.
1: No,
0: labor.
1: Labor, that's
0: secretary.
1: Right. And she's not there anymore, I don't
0: think. Oh, no, she's gone.
1: Yeah. Which brings up something really short here. Four women
0: yes.
1: gone.
0: Yes.
1: And I think I think I've said this before. I think it's because they're women.
0: Absolutely.
1: In a position,
0: that was the number one reason.
1: They got pressured and Trump didn't like it.
0: Then they dug and found other reasons to let him go. But well, I'm glad she's gone anyway.
1: Yeah.
0: We booted her out of Oregon too.
1: Yeah.
0: So to make sense of this otherwise bizarre appointment, consider the words of Friedrich Hayek, who said it best in his 1944 book about totalitarian systems, The Road to Serfdom, in the chapter Why the Worst Get on Top. The totalitarian leader must collect around him a group which is prepared voluntarily to submit to that discipline they are to impose by force upon the rest of the people. Advancement with a totalitarian group or party depends largely on a willingness to do immoral things.
1: Mm-hmm.
0: To be a useful assistant in the running of a totalitarian state, therefore, a man must be prepared to break every moral rule he has ever known if this seems necessary to achieve the end set with him. Public criticism or even expressions of doubt must be suppressed because they tend to weaken support of the regime. America under Donald Trump is not a totalitarian state. Free institutions are too strong here. Trump's methods are too chaotic and lazy. Trump's goals are more fundamentally larcenous and criminal than ideological and political. But Trump does aspire to cripple the rule of law and the proper functioning of institutions at every opportunity he can. And Bill Pulte, he has the perfect tool for any improper goal, an appointee who is plainly willing to do immoral things. Friedrich Hayek had Pulte's number before either Pulte or Trump were even born.
1: Huh.
0: The Director of National Intelligence exists to coordinate the government's vast information gathering capabilities so that the country is never again blindsided as it was on 9/11. It's a job that demands judgment, wisdom, expertise, and integrity. To install Bill Pulte in this high position is to put every American at risk of abuses of power at home and dangers from abroad. Whether this latest Trump brain burp is more outrageous or more absurd is hard to say, but maybe we don't have to choose. It's both.
1: Mm-hmm.
0: So that's it.
1: I have some more.
0: Yes.
1: About Bill Pulte. I put on my investigator hat.
0: He did.
1: It looks kind of like a Sherlock Holmes.
0: Yes, and glasses and a pipe. Don't forget
1: the pipe.
0: Yeah.
1: I spoke about Bill Pulte before, and that was when his parents got ousted.
0: Mm-hmm. Outed.
1: And Sam's kiddingly saying that Bill wasn't going to be invited for Thanksgiving dinner for sure after this happened. But he's the grandson. Bill Pulte is a grandson of William J. Pulte, founder of the Pulte Group, a residential home construction company. This is where it gets interesting. Bill Pulte was ousted from the Pulte Group board in 2020 primarily due to his clashes with the established board members over his disruptive, highly self-promotional social media presence and his Twitter philanthropy, which is a name of something, which is now X, of course. Twitter philanthropy is a movement launched by Bill Pulte to distribute cash, necessities, and financial aid directly to people in need of via a social media platform. That all sounds really good.
0: Mm.
1: See, his ideas sound good. But However, the giveaways often require users to follow his account, retweet his posts, or post their financial hardships publicly to drive online engagement.
0: Publicly.
1: Mm-hmm. Put out. Experts in this field criticize his approach because it turns helping people into a random lottery rather than providing reliable, methodical support. Mm-hmm. Also, due to the volume of the requests for help, very few receive it.
0: Yeah, of course.
1: One more little tidbit here about it. So Pulte joined Twitter in 2013. Pulte and his grandfather created a it was called Detroit Blight Authority that demolished dozens of abandoned buildings and cleared hundreds of vacant lots. This was successful. Mm-hmm. So then in 2019, Bill Pulte went to St. Louis and promised that a prototype project demolishing 30 abandoned buildings across four blocks in a Wells Goodfellow neighborhood would foment a long-term effort to rid the city of blight by 2035 and shift blight busting back to the free market forces and open St. Louis northern neighborhoods for reinvestment. Pulte and Dorsey said they would run the operation as a charity, costing the city government nothing, while allowing the duel to recruit their wealthy friends as donors. The Blight authorities were presented as welcome partners who would accelerate financing of demolition and clearance. It was later realized, in the end, the Blight authorities would end up controlling where resources would be concentrated, subjugating public concerns to investor desires. However, Pulte and Dorsey never followed through at the initial project, and the St. Louis Blight Authority was never incorporated as a Missouri nonprofit corporation. So they never incorporated it.
0: Yeah.
1: And its name disappeared from the news just as quickly as it arrived.
0: So
1: there you go. This is Bill Pulte.
0: Yeah, this is who you want in charge of our national security.
1: Mm-hmm.
0: Really? So, my feeling, and it's just in my own personal opinion, is that Trump doesn't understand what the Department of National mm-hmm. Intelligence does. He doesn't understand their purpose. He doesn't understand what they do or its value to our country. So that's why it's easy for him to pick a buddy who's always been up, you know, always
1: right.
0: on his side, always
1: right.
0: supported all of his craziness, all of his insanity, to head it up, because they fired Tulsi Gabbard, so you got to have somebody.
1: You got to have somebody, right.
0: And that's who you're going to put
1: Why
0: in
1: not
0: there.
1: A sycophant, yeah.
0: So we won't know until the Senate confirms him, if they do, you know. The real impact of this appointment, we won't know until it's actually he's in the job and starts doing the job.
1: Well, yeah.
0: He said yesterday, so he walks into the office today, I guess, because he was appointed yesterday or whatever, walks into an office he's never uh-huh. stepped foot in. He's never been in the building. He's never been in this office complex. He doesn't know the people that work there. And what's the first thing he's going to do? Have a cup of coffee and kick his feet up on the desk and close the door.
1: Probably.
0: There's nothing else for him to do.
1: Create his office and spend money, whatever
0: yeah.
1: it takes to make
0: right.
1: him happy with this office. Yeah.
0: You know, and companies do this all the time. They hire somebody new, mm-hmm. they bring a person in new, and the person doesn't know the employees, and he doesn't know the lay of the land, so to speak. But they usually bring in somebody that has experience in that same field.
1: Right.
0: Doing a job, if not just like that, but very, mm-hmm. very similar.
1: Mm-hmm.
0: So that when they walk in the door, they're already prepared.
1: Mm-hmm.
0: They meet the employees. They have a staff meeting. They say hi to everybody. They find out what everybody does, you know, what their roles are and what their level of education and all that.
1: Mm-hmm.
0: And then they can get started.
1: Mm-hmm.
0: He can't do any of that. He doesn't even know where to start.
1: No. He has no background in the military
0: nothing.
1: At all.
0: He's only 38 nothing. Years old.
1: Yeah.
0: To handle something this huge with no experience.
1: Mm-hmm.
0: And he's so ideologically corrupted by Trump and the whole MAGA thing, it will keep him from learning.
1: Well, you talk about him only being 38 years old. It's, the thing is, everything that he's done, as long as he's been surrounded, Bill Pulte, been surrounded by like his grand,

0: father something successful.
1: Mm-hmm.
0: But his grandfather had the eye on him, watching him.
1: Yeah.
0: You know, as the project in Detroit mm-hmm. became successful. Mm-hmm.
1: But see, he learned nothing.
0: But exactly.
1: He learned nothing from that, because he turns right around and goes to Missouri and blows it up.
0: Mm-hmm.
1: Because he apparently can't learn.
0: Right. And the whole thing with this this other thing, the helping people that are in need, and it's running for mayor in Los Angeles. I'm going to, you know, we're going to get rid of homelessness mm-hmm. and all that. How are you going to do it?
1: Right.
0: You know, and with him, this sounds like a good idea, but then it just all goes to crap because he's on his own. He can't do anything right. without an overseer that can direct him, apparently.
1: And this guy in that you're talking about in L.A. that's running for mayor makes everybody believe that he's living in a trailer on the property where his house burned down.
0: Exactly.
1: And come to find out, he's living at the Bel Air Hotel.
0: Uh-huh.
1: It's all fake.
0: Right.
1: So, people, keep your eyes and ears open.
0: it's really something.
1: Do I have time to read this one little thing? It's called The End of History, and it's very short.
0: We have about a minute.
1: If men cannot struggle on behalf of a just cause because that just cause was victorious in an earlier generation, then they will struggle against the just cause. They will struggle for the sake of struggle. They will struggle, in other words, out of a certain boredom, for they cannot imagine living in a world without struggle. And if the greater part of the world in which they live is characterized by peaceful and prosperous liberal democracy, then they struggle against the peace that peace mm-hmm. and prosperity and against democracy. So there you go.
0: There you go.
1: There you go. There you go.
0: Okay. Alrighty. It is time again to wrap it up.
1: Okay.
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1: Remember, we are always stronger together.
0: Thank you.
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4: Hi, and welcome to Hanging with the Oregon Homies. 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
5: Yes.
4: And today, Frankie, that here in the studio that we actually have two guests, and then we have Dr. Marshall Meese Roach and also the Vice President Dave Price.
5: Yes, we do. We thank you and welcome to KYAQ. First time they've been in our studios, and I say that as if we're like, you know, this mega building. But so we wanted to have the two of you come and visit us and be on our radio show to introduce. And I'm going to call you Marshall.
6: That's perfect.
5: To introduce Marshall to the community, because you've now been president, I think, since January?
6: That's correct, yeah. So I came over here in November mm-hmm. and then officially became president when Dr. Reisling retired
5: mm-hmm.
6: In December. So January 1st is when I officially became president.
5: Cool. So what do you think?
6: Love it.
5: So you...
6: Yeah, love it. I'm a resident now, so I live here and love Lincoln County.
5: And you were in Salem, right?
6: Correct. At Chemeketa Community College is where I came from.
5: Yeah, that's a nice little college, isn't it?
6: I wouldn't call it little. It's the second largest in the state of Oregon.
5: Is
6: so
5: it?
6: It's quite large, yes.
5: Oh, wow. It's been a long time since I've taught there. I guess it's grown.
6: It's grown a lot over the years, yeah. Multiple campuses, and it's just a wonderful location.
5: Very
6: and they were
5: cool.
6: Very good to me.
5: Very cool. And so how are you liking the coast? It's a different animal here.
6: Yeah, so it's not my first time at the coast, so I kind of knew what I was getting myself into. My family had businesses out at Cannon Beach.
5: Oh, cool.
6: And so I spent quite a few years up there and before I went to the Valley. But always, my wife and I always wanted to somehow find our way back out here, and so we're very fortunate.

0: fortunate to be here. So,
1: yeah, it's really, living on the Oregon coast, I think, is a real treat. Many times we have to move to for work and stuff, and so it's nice to come back retired and not have that pressure of trying to support ourselves here, because it can be really challenging community.
0: Yeah, agreed.
1: Do you want to give us just kind of overview of your background? Or
0: I started my educational career working for Chemeketa. Mm-hmm. Started off as an adjunct instructor, and then a year later became a full-time faculty member.
1: And then
0: had some good opportunities to become a program chair, and then a few years later became dean of one of our centers, which is the Brooks Regional Training Facility, which is in Brooks, Oregon.
1: It
0: also houses all of our emergency services programs and our diesel program, which is a program that we started when I was dean there. And so then I was fortunate enough to become the executive dean over all of the career technical education programs, and so moved to the Salem campus in that wearing that hat. And then came here. So was started my career there in 2011, and so it's been great, because I've been able to kind of rise up through the ranks, if you will, but serve in many different capacities. So it was a great education for me that Chemeketa gave. So
1: yeah, that's kind of the, you know, all of us adjuncts, that's the dream, right? At least when we were younger, you know, that we would be end up being full time, and then, you know, all of that. So,
0: and I appreciate you saying that, actually, because I never really thought of it that way. So hopefully adjuncts will see that's how I started, and now I'm fortunate enough to be the president. So it's been a journey for sure.
1: Yeah, having adjunct all over the state for a lot of years, it's kind of that sort of the underlying hope is, well, maybe they'll hire me full time and I won't have to be a road. We used to call them road warriors, you know, driving from Salem to all over the state, really.
2: Well, and it's one of the things is that, which a lot of people that don't know, that you're actually that the first Latino president at Oregon Coast Community College.
0: I am, and I'm Puerto Rican, so I'm wondering if I might be the first Puerto Rican president in the state. I don't know that, but that's true. So my roots are from Puerto Rico, and so bendición to everyone out there. And yes, I do speak Spanish, and so I was really, really grateful to be here, and really thankful that the Board of Education obviously saw that as giving value to the community. So that meant a lot to me.
1: I think that's cool. In fact, are there other presidents, college presidents, that are Latino?
0: Yes, Klamath Falls.
1: Oh, no kidding. Yep. I had no idea.
0: Yep, the two of us. And he's been there for quite some time.
1: Oh, that's great. Okay, so you're not, it's better not to be the first one, you know? So what did you teach? What was your area of expertise?
0: So initially, I was teaching in the criminal justice field. And so that's what got my start. Basically, there was somebody, after my first year as an adjunct instructor, there was a retirement. Uh-huh. And so I was very fortunate to be right place, right time. And then I applied for the position and was able to get the full-time faculty position for criminal justice.
1: That's very cool. And Dave, you started, when did you become, what's your formal title? Vice President?
3: Vice President for Engagement. And within that lives the Small Business Development Center at the college, the marketing for the college, the website, the community education, all the non-credit programming, which we were just speaking about before we left the campus today. And then the Small Business Development Center and the foundation. Are all parts of the engagement world. And so I've been, when I first joined the college 13 years ago, it was...
1: It's been that long.
3: Somewhere between 12 and 13. And that was for the Small Business Development Center. I had long been a client as a business owner here in Lincoln County. And a position right as we were selling our business, literally 2 weeks after we closed the deal, I started as director of the SBDC here at the college. There was not much time to let your hair down, but I don't have much hair, so that's fine.
1: Well, and people might remember that you and your wife, you owned Oregon Coast Today for quite a long time.
3: We founded that back in 2005, and fortunately, due to some you know, we sold it in 2012, and by the time the pandemic came, the company that bought it sold it again, and Patrick Alexander, the amazing publisher and owner of the Today, was kind enough to reach back out, and so we're once again interest holders in Oregon Coast Today.
1: Oh, no kidding.
3: Have been since the pandemic, but we're minority holders. It's Patrick's show. We're just you know, we just poke at him from the sidelines.
1: that's really great. I knew people though would recognize you from those days.
3: Yeah, those days were fun. But like you said, you mentioned how tough it can be to run a business and raise a family on the Oregon coast.
1: Oh,
3: and it was tricky, and add a great recession to that. There were some very stressful periods, and so I think it. For one thing, I think it's helped inform me about exactly what it is, what it can be like to run a business and to roll the dice and to put everything into it, everything, you know, quite literally. And I think that helps me relate to the clients that we see day in, day out, because I've walked in their shoes quite literally for years.
1: Yeah, I actually once got involved a little bit with the small business group. I got some counseling from one of the volunteers, or I'm not sure what his position was, but he helped me with a business plan. Okay. And I was thinking in those days that I would go on the road and, you know, do speeches and stuff. And then I thought, you know what, I don't want to be in airplanes and hotels all the time. Mm-hmm. The more I thought about it, the more I thought, nah, I don't want to do that. But I really got some great help.
3: Oh, that's great.
1: And so, you know, I like to tell people to, it's a great resource, and it's a free resource in Lincoln County.
3: It is. It's remarkable. And one thing that I'm just going to put out there that KYAQ might want to consider is we've just launched our first ever nonprofit small business management program.
1: Wow.
3: And it is a who's who of Lincoln County. I know that Dr. Roche just addressed it yesterday.
1: I bet.
3: And everyone from the Newport Symphony Orchestra to the Yahats Chamber to you name the nonprofit is a part of this group, and it is remarkable.
1: Wow.
3: We're very excited.
1: I'll have to tell the new folks who are involved in the station about that, because I think that's really valuable.
0: It's the networking,
1: you know.
0: That's a great resource.
1: That's the best part. And then you get to learn about what other people are doing. And we all have the same challenges, right?
3: Exactly.
1: Everybody wants young board members.
3: Yeah.
1: Except, unfortunately, young people don't have the time to devote to, you know, to that kind of work and the kind of commitment. So should we?
2: The other thing that we all know that with the community, that there's two main questions now. It's, of course, the bond and which passed.
1: Uh-huh.
2: And see, and what's really said that for the future for the college, and then that the other thing that it's that we also know that there's been some changes right now that with the current administration and when it comes towards funding. So I think that we can first discuss that with the bond.
0: Sure. So obviously, the passage of the bond, number one, thank you to the community for overwhelmingly supporting that. And quite frankly, that was one of the big drivers that interested me in coming out here, was knowing that not only was there such a supportive community, but almost a mandate to invest in the educational opportunities for youth here. And so our focus is very much on creating new program opportunities that are going to allow students to train here and stay here, because we know that a majority of students that leave the communities that they are from for education will likely not ever return to those communities.
1: Yeah.
0: And so our goal,
1: it's a brain drain. Yeah.
0: Correct. So our goal is to create opportunities right here locally, particularly around the trades. So when I say CTE, what I'm meaning is career technical education. Looking for those opportunities in CTE for students to actually work here. So what we've done is we've had a very strong outreach to our industry partners to understand what specific programs we might want to invest in our new facility. The new facility is underway. We haven't actually broken ground yet, but we're still in the planning phases. But we are tentatively planning a groundbreaking here in September.
1: Cool.
0: And then with the hopes of opening the building by the fall of 2026.
1: And it's going to be at the main campus in South Beach?
0: Correct. So if you're driving into our main campus in South Beach, which is in Newport, drive down the driveway, if you look to the left down our driveway is our AQS building, mm-hmm. our Aquarium Sciences building. If you just were look to the right in the lot that's right next there, that's where that building will be located.
1: Very cool. That's very exciting. I think sometimes I feel like as an educator, and I'm very, I'm gung-ho about education, but I also know, having taught for a long time, that it's not for everybody, that some folks really just want to go out there and be a welder and have a plumber or any of the trades, and that's just as valid as getting a 2 or a 4 year degree but I think we kind of shifted in this country from the trades to 2-year, 4-year and up degrees. And so I'm glad to see that the college, and it sounds like the community too, since we voted for it, kind of focus, which has typically been what community colleges kind of focused on in the olden days.
3: Yeah.
1: And go ahead.
3: Well, it just the day we're recording here, I wanted to mention that this morning I listened to a podcast that reported that 400,000 is the number of open manufacturing jobs in the United States presently.
1: Uh-huh, I saw that,
3: and that's kind of a jaw-dropping stat. And yeah. It's not a new problem, but it is getting more profound. The other piece, though, that I want to jump in with is that. One of the classes we're offering this summer is writing for welders. And it's indicative of the fact that you may think that, someone who doesn't want to pursue a 2-year degree in academia and might want to jump into the trades, they will also be taking mathematics and writing with us. Right. They'll be walking across the parking lot frequently. They're going to dig a trench through the parking lot because, their employer will say, so you'd like to be in HVAC. That's marvelous. Walk into this room and tell me what is the cubic feet of this space that we're in, because you're going to need to be able to calculate that if we're going to heat and cool it effectively.
1: Sure.
3: You'll also need to know the math to be able to tell the amperage running through a given wire.
1: Right.
3: That will be very critical to your supervisor if you're an apprentice electrician. So you'll see mathematics, you'll see the three R's actually, because if you're going to be a tradesperson, you're going to own your own business, maybe have a CCB license, which you can also earn at the college.
1: Mm-hmm.
3: You'll want to be able to communicate effectively with your clients. You'll want to be able to calculate an invoice and deliver a professional one.
1: That's right.
3: Not only that, but most small business owners in Lincoln County do most of their own marketing.
1: Right.
3: And so there's that. And we can arm them with all of those tools within the institution.
1: I think that's marvelous. I mean I think that that's what we've needed here in Lincoln County, I think, is a focus on trades. And they pay well. I mean, as a college, professor, I didn't make what a construction plumber would make or what, I'm really glad to see that focus.
0: I do want to say we are not abandoning our roots of general education.
1: Of
0: we're
1: not.
0: Still very invested in the transfer degree. We have an AAOT.
1: Absolutely.
0: And we have articulation agreements with the other institutions. So
1: Absolutely.
0: If students are wanting a traditional education and transferring on to 4-year, we are still there and we're still going to be continuing with that. And I also want to say to Dave's point about the going back and forth and digging a trench, if you do come to our campus, please, if you're going to take a math class, do not dig a trench in our parking lot. Would appreciate that.
3: I should have said wear a path.
1: Yeah, really.
2: But they want to know that what's the pitch and to make sure that the water.
3: That's true.
0: Exactly.
1: Yeah. So that's just a really important point that the trades also require all these other skills.
0: Yeah, absolutely.
1: It's not just learning how to hold a welding tool.
3: Absolutely.
1: It's way more than that. And when you're in a small community, don't you think that businesses require folks to have wider ranges of skills because you can't afford, you don't have a big enough business to have all those staff who might
0: 100%
1: specialize.
0: One of the things that we're looking at is kind of a broad spectrum when we talk about construction. So not just an electrician's program,
1: right.
0: Not just a plumbing program,
1: right.
0: But a little bit of everything, so that exactly what you're saying. You can have those folks that are working in the hotels, or that are working actually with our fleet when they're out at sea, that can actually address multiple concerns on the vessel or in the buildings themselves. So, yep.
1: And in fact, you have a welding program that started a number of years ago, because I used to live right kind of above the boatyard.
0: We
1: for
0: do.
1: A while. And that was brilliant, because the boatyard is just up. I mean, it's going great guns.
0: Yep.
1: Trust me, I watch the boats go by every day.
0: And we're expanding we're already expanding even before the building comes, with our partnerships with Lincoln County School District and particularly Taft High School. We are going to be running several cohorts out of there. So it's just a very robust program for us. Yep.
1: So let's shift a minute to less happy stuff.
0: Sure. Yep.
1: Which is our current political reality that we're in.
0: Yeah.
1: And I know that Oscar and I have talked a little bit about how it can impact universities and colleges around the U.S. We feel somewhat insulated here in Lincoln County and in Oregon, but I don't think we're all that insulated. And so one question I've had is, have you seen any sort of reduction in student enrollment at this point?
0: So fortunately, no. Our enrollment has continued to increase, and for the past five consecutive terms, we've had an increase in our enrollment. In fact, this summer term, we're up by a sizable amount, and so we continue. So what we are seeing is students are still continuing to pursue education, and we are actually blessed that our enrollment is continuing to rise. Now, I will say, though, we're watching a lot of things very closely, and there are some things that could potentially affect us. And so we're really cognizant of the fact that we're trying to be really, really fiscally sound right now. Mm-hmm. And we just recently got our budget approved by our Board of Education. Thank you so much for that, if they're listening. but we've been very, very shrewd with our money. And so
1: some of them are supporters. So
0: wonderful. So we're being very shrewd with how we're looking. One of the things that I'm very proud of is that we've done a very good job of managing our funds to the point that we are looking at the potential for some investments in the near future,
1: great.
0: Which is going to be very needed as we open this new building. And so, but definitely keeping a close eye on federal funding and how it impacts our students. Financial aid is obviously something that we're keeping a close eye on.
1: That is a real concern, isn't it? Because there is talk about changing or eliminating the whole federal FAFSA, financial aid
0: FAFSA,
1: system. And that's a worry.
0: So one of the things that we're really trying to do is really, like I said, keep an eye on that, but then also be communicative with our students when it comes to the fears that they have, and those are real. You know, we're feeling, we're seeing more students that are concerned about their ability to continue in the future. You know, if I start now, what does that mean in the future? And while we don't have any hard answers, we can at least assure them that we're keeping our eyes on what's happening at the both the state and federal levels.
1: Good. And I know from a recent program that I presented about a year ago now at OCCC about becoming a I can't even remember the name of it.
2: Hispanic Serving Institution.
1: Yes. And we're beginning to get reports in Oregon about folks who are afraid to go to work, afraid to go to school. What can you tell our listeners to kind of assure them that they're safe and
0: Well, so I see Dave's ready to jump in on some of the events that we've had recently, but I just want to touch real quick on the HSI conversation, sure. Hispanic Serving Institutions. So
1: yeah.
0: I came from the largest HSI in the state of Oregon, which is Chemeketa.
1: Yeah.
0: And I'm very committed to us continuing to serve our Hispanic population here. Right, we know right now that our current student body is roughly 20-21% Hispanic. And
1: you're
0: so
1: emerging.
0: Exactly. I was just going to say that. So we have now been designated as an emerging Hispanic institution, yeah. which means Hispanic serving institution, which is the first steps in becoming an actual true HSI, mm-hmm. which means, to make a long story short, you need to have 3 years of sustained enrollment of 25% or more. And so mm-hmm. we are well on our way. But Dave, I think you probably want to mention some of the activities that we've been involved in recently.
3: Just because I think that, thank you. We have a number of programs. One that's happening right now that happened just the term that just ended in spring is you mentioned specifically making people feel comfortable mm-hmm. in the institution mm-hmm. and introducing them to the college. We created mm-hmm. a new, I don't want to call it an ESOL class, but it was an English class for speakers of other languages that was community-based so that there were no tests, there's no progression, it's not Title III funded. We found other funding, mm-hmm. basically from a grant from the City of Lincoln City and some other generous donors, to throw the doors open, serve some food, have a very casual conversation, and led by our instructors, to be able to make people just feel like, oh, this is what it's like to be here in the college, and I can come and I can meet new friends, and these folks speak my language quite literally, and they're also telling me about the ESOL, the GED, all the other programs that we offer. And meanwhile, one of the organizations that's helping us drive this program is Conexión Phoenix.
1: Uh-huh.
3: And once upon a time, shortly after the Echo Mountain fires, we at the college met Maria Eliosa, mm-hmm. who became, not only was she a survivor herself, lost her home and everything she had, but she was really the last of her neighbors to move back into her home. Mm-hmm. But during that process, she became a resource for the local community.
1: Yes.
3: Mm-hmm. Who had also lost their homes but couldn't navigate the letters they were receiving right. from FEMA or insurers. Right. And when we recognized that, we said, how do we harness her to help us reach out to the community? And ultimately, we also met one other person, and that was Kate Sinkins, who's an immigration attorney who moved to town. And with those two, we launched the very first Know Your Rights workshop that was driven by these changes you're mentioning at the administration mm-hmm. in Washington, mm-hmm. and to make that our community feel more comfortable and to feel more supported. And now Kate, Maria, Alex, and company have delivered, mm-hmm. including you folks, have delivered something like mm-hmm. 12, 13 of these Know Your Rights workshops across the county mm-hmm. since that time. And so we're very proud of that. And we're just putting our foot on the gas. We're going to continue to engage with our community and make sure that everyone feels comfortable at Oregon Coast.
0: Yeah, I think that's the message. You know, mm-hmm. this is not about one group versus another group. This is about our community, and mm-hmm. we are a community college. It's in our name. And so our mission and our goal is to serve everyone in the community and create opportunities, resources, so that everyone can participate.
1: And I know the answer to this, but I think it'd be good to articulate it. ICE is not allowed on tell us what would happen if ICE showed up at OCCC.
0: Well, we're working very, very closely with our board of education, and then of course with our legal obligations and what we can and can't do. But so, fortunately, that's not a situation that we have confronted. But we have we've been getting a lot of information and advice from our immigration friends. Mm-hmm. And understanding what we can and can't do, and so there's obviously there's things we can do, and there's things that we can't do based on the nature of why they are on our campus, and so obviously,
1: awesome. And just from experience, I know that you can't just give out student names. You can't, if I'm correct, you can't even confirm that a certain
0: So there's a thing called FERPA, which is basically students' rights to basically having levels of protection for their identity, their information. It's kind of similar to the medical side, which is the HIPAA.
1: Right.
0: Well, the education world, we operate under the FERPA protection laws. Yep.
1: Good. I just really wanted that message to come across because I think these are the kinds of things that folks who aren't involved in the college or in a school wouldn't really know about but wonder about.
0: It's fortunate that that we have folks in the community, primarily around these events that Dave had just previously mentioned, that are able to not only educate our students and staff, but also the community as a whole about, you know, what rights, what protections people have. And so that also extends to businesses in the community, like, you know, community colleges and and other businesses.
1: Right, and other businesses, for sure.
0: Right.
1: So in our remaining moments, half hour goes so fast. I'd love to have you back.
0: Yeah.
1: As time goes on, to kind of, you know, because we're only a few months into this administration, and so just to kind of get a feeling and letting people know what's happening.
0: Yeah,
1: and the successes that you're having. Yeah. I think that's just as important.
0: We'd be happy to do that. Yeah. So we're. We're constantly watching what's coming out of the both state and federal government levels, and of course, we're pivoting as we need to, and then yes, some of the big things happening, of course, is the new building and the new programs, and so we would love to come back and appreciate. Obviously, I'm new to the community, so this is a great opportunity for me, and I appreciate the invitation.
1: Awesome. Well, Dave and Dr. Roach, thank you so much for being here and on our radio program. We really appreciate it. And you've all been listening to Hanging with the Oregon Homies. And I'm Frankie.
2: And Oscar.
1: And we'll be back next week. 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
8: 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First up is a tune called Boys, My Money's All Gone, played by Erin Marshall from her CD, Toon Tramp. Shall we have a go at her, John?
7: Let her rip.
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0: Well, you just heard Fall on My Knees, played by the Old Hollow String Band from the CD Old Time Music from North Carolina. And the members are Kirk Sutphin, Riley Bogus, Terry McMurray, Wayne Sutphin, and Will McIntyre.
1: Boy, that's a really great cat. I enjoyed listening to that one.
0: Oh, yeah. And ahead of that was Farewell to Tryon, featuring Abby Newton, from Richie Stearns and Rosie Newton's CD Nowhere in Time. And in front of that was Reuben, done by the Humdingers, from the CD of the same name.
1: Yeah. Well, up next is Cabin on the Cumberland, performed by George Jackson from his CD Time and Place. George was kind enough to send us this CD. He's got a unique background. He grew up in New Zealand. His family traveled around quite a bit in a house bus?
0: Yeah.
1: With his family band, and became a real avid student of American fiddle styles. And he eventually made his way to Nashville, Tennessee, where he now lives. And all of his music on the CD are originals written by George about the places he's been with the traditional Appalachian style music. Yeah, you can actually order one of his CDs by going to georgejacksonmusic.bandcamp.com.
0: Yep, that'll be good, huh?
1: Yep.
0: So what do we got coming up next, John?
1: Well, that'll be Cumberland. So I was saying, Cabin on the Cumberland.
0: Yeah. All right, very
1: with
0: good.
1: George Jackson.
0: All right, well, let's have a listen to her.
1: You to music, man.

0: Well, that last piece was Fort Smith or Fort Smith Breakdown. That comes from a tune that it was written in Fort Smith, Arkansas, in the 1850s. And Fort Smith was a cavalry unit or in Arkansas. Interesting background. It comes from the album Ship in the Clouds, a 1978 album featuring Andy Kahan, Laura Fischelder, and Lisa Ornstein. God, Lisa just does a bang-up job on that. That's one iconic version.
1: Oh, absolutely.
0: And before that was John Hardy, performed by one of my favorites, Paul Brown, from his Red Clay Country CD. And ahead of that was The Falls of Richmond by the good old Fuzzy Mountain String Band. I've heard it called The Fall of Richmond and The Falls of Richmond. So,
1: yep.
0: Anyway, Fuzzy Mountain, what a great group. Thanks for tuning in to Up in the Holler. 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
1: Well, one of the reasons John and I do this show is because we obviously have a love of this music and want to share it. And also, we are both musicians and have been playing this music for over 30 years in several bands. Can you believe that, John?
0: I believe it when I look at my age.
1: Right.
0: It's been well over 30 years, I'm afraid.
1: Right. Yeah, John and I started the Orchard Mountain String Band about eight or 9 years ago.
0: Yeah, we did, and we're still going strong.
1: Yeah.
0: I know, Kurt, you've started a Foul Weather String Band over the coast since you moved.
1: Right, yeah.
0: And we've developed a little different format now with Orchard Mountain. We've got Irish, Cajun, Tin Pan Alley, and a lot of really good blues stuff.
1: Well, the first band that I was in was called the Lucky Mute River String Band, and this next cut is from a cassette, we produced back in the early 90s called Waterbound. And the tune you'll hear is called Bonaparte's Retreat, and the fiddles are tuned in what they call the dead man tuning, where we tune our strings to a D, A, and a D, D. And I played this with a band member at that time on the fiddle, Joe Huff. And
0: Joe's a fun guy to play with, for sure.
1: Yeah, he's playing with
0: John Mead,
1: John Mead, yeah.
0: A little banjo fiddle going.
1: Oh, yeah, very good. Well, here she comes.

0: Well, that last one you heard was Cripple Creek by Mike Seeger from the CD Third Annual Farewell Reunion.
1: Well, that's a real classic, isn't it?
0: Oh, it's a dandy, yeah. And then ahead of that was Roundup Time Out West by Jimmy Rogers from the CD Home on the Range. And then in front of that was Tom Dooley, also known as Tom Dooley, right, John?
1: That's how it's spelled, but I guess the locals call it Dooley.
0: Yeah. And that was done by a famous pair, Grayson and Whittier, from the CD Tar Heel Folk Songs and Fiddle Tunes.
1: Yeah, I think most of us learned Tom Dooley listening to Kingston Trio.
0: So. Yeah, right, right. Yeah, well, according to Grayson's sister, when he was 6 weeks old, his eyesight was damaged when he stared out the window at bright snow for several hours. I don't know how that works, but... Anyway, while he was mostly blind his entire life, he could identify some people from their size and could tell time by using a watch with really large numbers. And Grayson's uncle, James Grayson, was a Union Army officer who helped organize the anti-Confederate uprising in Carter County, Tennessee.
1: Well, I bet that was popular.
0: Yeah, right. At the outbreak of the American Civil War. And that later aided in the capture of the legendary North Carolina fugitive, Tom Dooley.
1: Yep, that's the story. Captain Grayson, I think they called him.
0: Yeah, Grayson and Whittier were the first to record the folk song, Tom Dooley, based on the capture of him in 1929. So there's your little history lesson.
1: You know, I didn't realize it was 29. That's later than I thought it was. That's interesting.
0: Yeah. You can learn something every day, eh?
1: You do, yeah.
0: There you go.
1: Well, now we have a great medley, the Cabaret Waltz and Midnight on the Water. And we're honoring Bill Spence, who just passed away on February 7th, the age of 79. Bill was a master of the hammer dulcimer and played his medley with a group called the Fenigs All-Star String Band.
0: All right, then.
1: Well, here we go.
0: All right.

0: Well, that last tune was Rye Whiskey, done by the Wolf Brothers String Band from Grayson County, Virginia, for CD Old Time Tuning. They have people describe them as the sound is a fine wine that is described as, for old time music. I don't know. I'm not sure how that goes. Well, in front of that was Roscoe Holcomb singing a great song called Coney Isle from the CD An Untamed Sense of Control. And before that was John Hartford singing a tale with a song, Skipping in the Mississippi Dew. John Hartford, one of my favorites.
1: Absolutely.
0: Thanks for listening to this episode of Up in the Holler, and be sure to check on our Up in the Holler Facebook page. We'd appreciate your feedback. Let us know what you'd like to hear in future episodes. We'll keep you posted on our Facebook page regarding future shows. 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
1: And Kurt Dugan.
0: Saying keep on picking.
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1: Hi, I'm Jorma Kaukonen. Welcome to Live from the Fur Peace Ranch. From groundbreaking genre-defining work with the Newgrass Revival to in-demand studio musician to fronting the Sam Bush Band, Sam Bush is synonymous with great mandolin. He turned down a slot in Roy Acuff's band at the start of his career and instead joined the band Bluegrass Alliance. When that band split up, several members formed the Newgrass Revival. He's also worked with Emmylou Harris's Nash Ramblers and with Lyle Lovett's band. He's in the Bluegrass Hall of Fame and was awarded a Lifetime Achievement Award by the Americana Music Association. My good friend, Sam Bush and his band.

Thank you very much. Welcome back to our second set. Glad you could stay. I mean, you were here anyway. Here's a tune we learned from Doc Watson.

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1: This is live from Yorma Kalkinen's Fur Peace Ranch. This concert, featuring the Sam Bush Band, recorded August 14th, 2021.
2: This is Yorma, and you're listening to Live from the Fur Peace Ranch. Here's some more from the Sam Bush Band.
0: And for our streaming audience, you're listening to, that was Wes Corbett on the low-tuned banjo. Now switching back to the high one. Mojo, Stephen Mojan on the guitar and vocals. Chris Brown and his drums of renown. Todd Parks on the basses and the vocals. All right, let's ride the bluegrass train.

0: I think we're warmed up enough to attempt this tune. This one's written by Wes. I was telling you, he released a CD last year. This is one of his tunes. Wes, tell us all about it, if you would, Wesley.
1: Hey, everybody. So this is off my solo record called Cascade. And Sam's laughing at my low voice. We all agreed in the studio when we cut this track, it was unnamed. We all agreed that it reminded us when you fight the boss in a video game. So here we go. Here's Boss Fight.

John Hartford song. Thank you. I just can't overstate it. We're knocked out to get to be at Fur Peace Ranch tonight. This is just so wonderful. We've been trying to get here for years. So thanks to John Hurlbut and Yorma and Vanessa, of course, for getting us here and letting us be part of Fur Peace. I've had a lot of pals, got to be here over the years, and I just wanted to get here and share this space. And I won't go too deep into it other than I was a kid, you know, growing up on the farm in Kentucky, and much to my parents' chagrin, my farmer parents that were Roy Acuff fans, I was a huge, huge Jefferson Airplane fan. I mean, I'd get caught in American history class drawing pictures of the members of the airplane, Yorma and Jack. I don't even know if I ever told Yorma this, but I went around telling people my middle name was Yorma. I did. Nice. And for some crazy reason, when we got, and I didn't do this, I swear, when we got our high school rings that has your initial on the inside of it, and mine said SJB. Perfect. There's a tune Jeff Black and I made up years ago, and it always was like, actually, we got together to write, and we just realized that we were both thinking about this that day, of we felt very fortunate out of all the stupid things we'd done and the craziness and the, you know, falling off the monkey bars as a kid, and the phrase came to us, how in the world did we get this far? And so we wanted to go upon that thought, and then we realized we were just writing a song of thanks, that we were so thankful that that we have come this far. And so with that song of thanks, how thankful we are tonight to get to play music, that we get to congregate together. So thank you for congregating with us.

This is live from Jorma Kaukonen's Fur Peace Ranch. This concert, featuring the Sam Bush Band, recorded August 14th, 2021.

0: This is Yorma, and you're listening to Live from the Fur Peace Ranch. Here's some more from the Sam Bush Band.
1: All right, here's a little bluegrass waltz number.

0: Yes, just like the one Bill Munro used to play.
1: We're going to ask Stephen to switch over to the electric on this. And even ask Wes to go electric on this one. And as you notice, Stephen's got the Telecaster Fender, and Wes has a five-string Telecaster, a combination of the five-string banjo and the Telecaster, and gives us some different options and sounds. And, you know, even though Wes is from Washington State, now that he lives in Nashville, he is, of course, as we all do, live in and around Nashville. Wes has discovered that he now lives in the Bible Belt. And so I think it's safe to say that he is now our televangelist in the group. And this, of course, is Jeff Beck's guitar after taxes. But of course, we love all kinds of music, country and western. And but we want to do a J.J. Cale tune. We got a couple more to do. There's an old Cale song that we love, the music of Freddie King also, and Freddie recorded this one time. So this is kind of a cross of their versions. I Got the Same Old Blues Again.

Now, thank you.

0: notes left in this room.
1: Well, that's all the notes we know. Thank you very much. Gentlemen, the man that obviously needs no introduction at the Fur Peace Ranch, but I gotta say it anyway, Yorma McCalkinan. We first met and got to play together at Merle Fest in North Carolina, and boy, was I thrilled! As I'm sure many of you are, I was just, of course, when I read about Hot Tuna, I was ravenous to get that first record, and buddy, it was worth it. The price of admission. And I told Yorma about this, that we, long ago in a bluegrass band when I was 18, and our guitar player was a 19-year-old named Tony Rice. And so we... When the other guys wanted a smoke break, Tony prided himself in playing bass. Loved to play the upright bass, so I grabbed the guitar and make an attempt, and Tony would play the bass, and we'd do a duet on this tune we're fixing to play. It's going to be much better tonight. But I love this tune. Here's one of Yarmouth's Man's Fate.

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The concert producer is Vanessa Kaukinen. 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

From the foothills of the Ozarks, this is The Folk Sampler. My name is Mike Flynn, with a program of folk, traditional, bluegrass, and blues. So much really good music arrives here at The Folk Sampler. In fact, there is so much music, I don't have time to play it all. And when artists work so hard to make their music, of course they love to have it played. This is an opportunity to say I'm sorry there is not enough time to play it all, but also a chance to say thank you for all of the music. Here on this program, several artists I have not played yet, starting with Steve Wacker.

turned winner whose debts are excused. Now that you're gone and the homestead's been

Steve Wacker is the singer, and it's from his CD, Shadows and Grace. Down on the Farm is the name of it. Memories told to him by his mother. If there are still some elderly people in your family, go talk to them. Get their stories. If you happen to be the elderly person in your life, tell your stories to other people. They're important. This is the Folk Sampler. My name is Mike Flynn. The theme of the program is a producer's choice. Some artists I would like to play for you, because I haven't gotten them onto the program yet, but we're going to fix that today. Here is a woman born in Florida, raised in Alabama, now lives down in New Orleans. She's a wonderful guitar player and singer, of course. Her name is Jenna Forsythe, and this is her album, Promised Land. The song I want to play for you, it's a traditional Cajun song called Belle.

The woman's name, the vocalist, is Anya Henkel, and she's also the fiddler in a group called Delia Low. And they are a string band based out of Asheville, North Carolina. And this is their CD called Teleco, and the name of the song is Take Me Back. I did not know this man before I got this album in the mail, although now that I listen to him, I think, wow, he's an excellent mandolin player and singer. And this is Merle Johnson. And the song I'd like to play for you is an old Clint Black country hit from years back. But Merle does it very nicely as a bluegrass song called A Better Man.

That is the music of Merle Johnson. It's from his CD, A Better Man. That's also the name of the song. Here are two brothers. Their names are Stephen and Michael Glass, and they call themselves the Glass Brothers. That's the name of the CD as well. And here is a song that Michael wrote. He does the guitar and the vocal on it. It's about somebody who used to be present, now gone. My friend Bill Gurley plays fiddle on this particular CD, and it's very listenable. The song is called Slipping Away by the Glass Brothers.

that's on the phone. And my heart used to dance around so light, but now it's heavy like a stone. I know sometimes I treated you unkind,

Slipping Away is the name of the song and done by the Glass Brothers. Here is an interesting album to me. It is done by a woman named Honor Finnegan, and it's very soft and kind of quiet and not big like some of the music coming out. In fact, the title of the CD and the title of the song I want to play for you is The Tiny Life. Seems like everybody wants a big life. Well, Honor Finnegan wants a tiny life. And she also plays the ukulele, which is becoming sort of an interesting and very popular instrument these days. And the song starts out like an old-time recording, but then it turns into something more modern. This is Honor Finnegan and The Tiny Life.

0: the tiny life, the tiny life, the tiny life, the tiny life.
1: The Tiny Life is the name of it, and done by Honor Finnegan. I like that. It's a nice album, too. Now, this album is not something brand new, but it's something that I want to play for you from time to time because I want you to know it's there. It's called This One's For Him, a tribute to Guy Clark by a whole bunch of people. And here's one of the songs from it. It's done by Roseanne Cash, and it's one of the songs that Guy Clark wrote back in 1983. It's called Better Days.

The song is called Better Days, and it is sung by Roseanne Cash. It's from an album, This One's For Him, which is a tribute to Guy Clark and all of the songs he's written, and a bunch of different artists on there. This is the Folk Sampler, and the theme of the program is a producer's choice. If you would like to get a hold of the Folk Sampler, write to us at mike@folksampler.com. You can also go to the webpage, www.folksampler.com. Find a lot of information there. If you want to write to us, be nice to hear from you, and thank you very much for listening. The theme of the program is a producer's choice. And here is a question. Did you ever lose at love and think it would never happen again? Dennis Warner wrote a song. He's from Minnesota. All about that topic. It's from his CD called Seeds, and the song is Once in Love.

Over the years, Boston has always had a high-energy folk movement going on. And right now, here is a young woman who is a big part of it. Her name is Hanneke Cassell, and she is a fiddler. And here is one of the songs she has written. It is part American, it is part Celtic. This is Hanneke Cassell. The CD is For Reasons Unseen, and the song is Lila's Birthday.

0: brilliant young fiddler from Boston. Her name is Hanneke Cassell. Well, in the mail the other day, I got a CD, and across the top of it, the name said Caskets in the Cornfield. And I thought, well, that was kind of interesting, and I read more and discovered they are all songs about death from Illinois. And this is a sad old death song, but it's a good old-time piece of music, and the singer is Bucky Halter. The song is Your Funeral and My Trial.
1: Daddy, explain.

The name of the song is Canadian Winter Blues. Well, they say it does get cold up there, and that might give you the blues. Mike Stevens and Matt Anderson, Matt on guitar and vocal, and Mike on harmonica. The Banff Sessions is the name of the CD, Canadian Winter Blues. Here is a song called Ghosts, and when I listen to it, I like this line, "Our lives take us by surprise." The singer's name is Bob Danzolo.

0: pictures, just drinking at the bar.
1: The name of the song is Ghosts, and done by Bob Danzolo from Maine. The name of the CD, Life Song. The Folk Sampler is made possible by the Deering Banjo Company, by Janet Davis Music, by Primal Twang, the DVD, by this radio station, and by listeners like you. Thank you very much. Here is a man I have played before. He's from Chicago. He is a great, inventive banjo player. He teaches at the Old Town School of Folk Music. This is his brand new album called Michael J. Miles. This is the song called The Cuckoo.

This has been a producer's choice here on the Folk Sampler, with mostly artists I had not played before, but I have now. We're all so lucky, aren't we, to have so many people eager to make all of this great music. Well, here is a woman who grew up in Valparaiso, Indiana, and she wound up in Valparaiso, Chile. Her music reflects both of those cultures, and she's part of the Pennsylvania Performing Arts team. Her song is from a CD called Ends of the Earth. Her name is Emily Pinkerton.

0: Her name is Emily Pinkerton. The song is called Summer Heat. From the foothills of the Ozarks, I'm Mike Flynn. Thank you for being such good company, and I'll see you next week here on the Folk Sampler.
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2: 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Welcome to another edition of Modern Jazz Today. We've got new music, so let's jump right in. Up first is Bobby Wines. The album is called Focus, and we'll check into the title track. Then Anthony Caceres. His album's called Let's Take a Trip. He's taken the classic, Stolen Moments, and placed his own lyrics to it. Let's check it out.

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I'm talking about Modern Jazz Today. 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
1: Up next is a vocal block. We're going to take a look at four very different vocalists. Up first is Kiana Linnell, a feast of soul, gospel, and R&B groove with a little bit of jazz. The new album's called A Little Love, and we'll check into Sing Out, March On. Also, blues man Big Daddy Wilson. The new album's called Deep in My Soul, and we're going to dig into I Know.

Up next on the queue is Ashley Bazzotti. Born in Queens, New York, Ashley discovered her love for music when her Dominican father would sing her classic Spanish songs to sleep. It became apparent that this fascination of music would continue to grow exponentially over time, and at the young age of 4 years of age, Ashley began her musical journey by taking voice lessons. We're going to hear the result of that love on her new album, We've Only Just Begun. We're going to listen to the title track, We've Only Just Begun, Ashley Bazzotti, followed by June Bazette and Alex Nakominski from their album Love's Tango. We're going to listen to 11 Note Samba.

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1: We've got new music coming at you. Up first is Planet D Nonet. The album's called Blues to Be There, a salute to Duke Ellington. We're going to check into the track Spaceman. Then Joe Chambers, the album's called Dance Kobina. We'll check into Power to the People. Then Ella and the Bossa Beat. The album's called In the Moment. We'll check into the track Estrellas No Cielo.

0: It's that time again when we say goodbye, but only until next week. We look forward to having you join us next time on Modern Jazz Today, where we will be presenting today's artists, cutting their teeth and cutting the edge of sound. Join myself, Carrie Gaffney, and
1: Jeff Williams
0: when it's time to tune in and turn up again. We look forward to it.
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